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0: When the hassles of life wear you down, our songs remind you where the power is. 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
1: Some people comment about the challenges of living the Christian life. It's so hard, they say. Pastor Greg Laurie responds,
2: it's impossible to be a Christian. It is impossible for me to love my enemies. It is impossible for me to forgive someone who has hurt me. It is impossible for me to go the extra mile. I can't do it on my own. But through Christ, I can live this Christian life, and so can you.

0: found yourself between a rock and a hard place with a home repair project? If you do this, the house catches fire. If you do that, the house falls down. So you call the guy who knows stuff. He comes in and turns the whatchamacallit right side up and job done. Where can we find that kind of help to turn the rest of our lives right side up? Pastor Greg Laurie answers that today on A New Beginning. Good encouragement coming our way.
1: This is the day when life begins. Well,

and stopped him. And we believe that was not an angel at all, but it was what we call a Christophany, an appearance of Christ. Then we know that Jacob wrestled with an angel who he later said he believed was God, and he called the place the face of God, where he wrestled with his angel. We believe that too was another Christophany. Jesus appeared to Joshua before he conquered Jericho. He also appeared to Gideon when he faced the Midianites. So he made all these Old Testament appearances because Jesus is in the Old Testament concealed and he's in the New Testament revealed. But now we come to this beautiful passage that tells us what his mission is, and it tells us more about his character. It's sort of like a diamond with many facets. You hold it up to the light and you turn it around and you see something different from every angle. And Isaiah 9:6 just shows us all of these facets of the diamond as we talk about Jesus. So let's start with the first part. And his name will be called Wonderful. That takes care of the dullness of life. I want to mention also that I want to thank Warren Wiersbe for his great outline on this particular verse in his book, His Name is Wonderful. So, His Name is Wonderful, that takes care of the dullness of life. That word wonder can be translated as amazement, surprise, astonishment, admiration, bewilderment, worship. Maybe the best word to put in its place would be awesome. His name will be called awesome. Only God is really awesome. Awe-inspiring. We sing, our God is an awesome God, and so we should. So his name is wonderful. That takes care of the dullness of life. When Jesus came, the angels came to the shepherds and announced his birth, and we read, when the shepherds shared what had happened, all that heard it wondered at these things told them by the shepherds. Everything Jesus did was wonderful. His birth was wonderful. His life was wonderful. His death and resurrection were wonderful. Everywhere he went, he created wonder. Walking on the water, healing the sick, even raising the dead. The more you know of Jesus, the more you will say he is wonderful. And all of that wonder will lead to worship and a desire to know him better. Ordinary people experience extraordinary things because of the wonder of Jesus. His name shall be called Wonderful. Again, that takes care of the dullness of life. His name is Counselor. That takes care of the decisions of life. Here is the creator of the universe, the Almighty God, who's saying, I want to be your counselor. I want to reveal my will to you. And we turn to all these other places for direction. You know, well, some people will say, well, I'll just follow my heart. Okay, problem. The Bible says the heart is deceitfully wicked above all things. Who can know it? Your heart can mislead you. Your emotions and even your intuition can mislead you. But God's word will never mislead you. This is where you need to look for direction. His name shall be called Wonderful Counselor. God wants to counsel you. And when we read that, it just reminds us that God has a plan for our life. Did you know that? God has a specific plan for your life that is actually unfolding right now. And he's going to reveal that plan as you study the word of God. So his name shall be called Wonderful. That takes care of the dullness of life. His name shall be called Counselor. That takes care of the decisions of life. His name is Mighty God. That takes care of the demands of life. When Jesus walked this earth, it's important for us to realize that he was the God-man. Not man becoming a God, that's impossible. But God becoming a man and walking among us. Here's a perfect illustration of it. One day, the disciples and Jesus climbed into a boat and went out to the Sea of Galilee, and a huge storm came. And he was asleep in the lower part of the boat. What could be more human than being asleep from an exhausting day of hard work in ministry? So they woke him up and said, Jesus, we're going to die. Do something. So he came up on the deck and he said, peace be still. And the storm stopped. What could be more divine than stopping a storm? So there was Jesus walking among us,

0: the man who wanted to tell us how to know God and the man who was God. And it's an amazing thing. And he's the mighty God, and he has this power for you. All power is given to me. And he said, now go therefore into all the world and make disciples. He said, you shall receive power after the Holy Spirit has come upon you. Now, power's a very appealing thing, especially to men. Men like power, all kinds of power, horsepower. Get some guys together with some cars. How much horsepower you have under that hood? I think the new Corvette ZR1 has 1,000 horsepower. Where are you going to use 1,000 horsepower? There's a Bugatti that has come out that supposedly is 1,500 horsepower and can go 350 miles per hour. Where are you going to drive? Hope you don't get a speeding ticket. I think it's just bragging rights. Or if you go to a gym with a bunch of guys, how much can you bench? How much power do you have? We talk a lot about power, but God wants to give us power to live this life. Because sometimes it seems difficult. Some will say, it's really hard to be a Christian. And I would have to agree, it's hard, but I would take it a step further. It's impossible to be a Christian. It is impossible for me to love my enemies. It is impossible for me to forgive someone who has hurt me. It is impossible for me to go the extra mile. I can't do it on my own. But then the Apostle Paul writes, I can do all things through Christ who strengthens me. No, I can't do this in my own ability or my own power, but through Christ, I can live this Christian life, and so can you.
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2: Do you have a story to share with Pastor Greg? 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
0: His name shall be called Wonderful Counselor, the Mighty God. But you need to be plugged into that power. Now, if you have an electric car, you know you need to plug it in. Unfortunately, some people have tried to put gas in their electric cars. You don't want to do that. So you want to keep that car plugged in just like you plug in your phone, right? And as people get a lot of new gadgets and they'll try to figure out whether they're not turning on or whether they're not functioning, they'll call tech support and they'll be asked two questions. Number one, is it turned on? Number two, is it plugged in? It's incredible how many times it's not plugged in. I'm calling, I don't know, I can't get this working. Is it plugged in? Well, of course, I didn't plug it. It came unplugged somehow. And we get unplugged spiritually. How do we plug in? We plug in by reading His Word. We plug in through prayer. We plug in through being involved in church. We plug in so many ways. His name shall be called Wonderful. That takes care of the dullness of life. His name is Counselor. That takes care of the decisions of life. His name is Everlasting Father. That takes care of the future of life. It's a reminder to us that as Christians, we will live forever. Now, I know that one day, if the Lord doesn't come first, and He could, we will die and we will be buried in the ground. But I also know there's a bodily resurrection. But even more, I know that the moment I take my last breath on earth, I take my first breath in heaven. This is the hope of the Christian. And I have an everlasting Father that will welcome me into eternity. And He will never abandon me, not in this life or the afterlife. And you know, when you think of a father, you look at our country today with so many broken homes and absentee fathers. This is a great comfort. I read recently that according to the Pew Research Center, almost one quarter, that's 23%, of children under 18 in the United States live with one parent, and specifically, that's probably their mother. One expert said this is the first fatherless generation. And of course, you know, when a father's not present, other issues are magnified. Children from fatherless homes are statistically more likely to face economic hardship, behavioral problems, drug addiction, depression, suicide, and the list just goes on. I know a little about this personally because, as you know, my mother was married and divorced 7 times. And she would marry some new guy who I'd never even seen before. And she'd say, "Greg, this is your new father. Call him Dad." And then I found out that the man that was on my birth certificate and listed as my biological father was not my biological father. I was a result of a one-night stand in Long Beach. I was not planned. It's a good thing I didn't get named Oops instead of Greg. But despite the fact that my mother didn't plan on having me, God has always had a plan for my life, just as He has a plan for your life, right? But of all the guys my mother married, she married one man that adopted me. His name was Oscar Laurie. He treated me as a father should treat a son. So when people ask me, "Who's your father?" I say, "Oscar Laurie's my father. He wasn't my father because he helped bring me into the world. He was my father because he chose to stand in my world," you see? And here's the thing. Even if you don't have a father, you can have father figures. And I think this is where the church can really shine. Men, I'm talking to you. You can be a father figure or a grandfather figure to a young person who maybe doesn't have a dad. I found a lot of that when I came to faith. And godly men like Chuck Smith and others that were an example for me. Someone for me to look to because I didn't have that growing up. And the church can supply that. We can be the family that people don't have. We can fill in those gaps for them. That's why the church is so important. And that's why it's so important to be involved in church. And not just show up and get out as quickly as possible. I know you don't like to get stuck in traffic. I understand that. But there's so much more to church than just come, sitting, worshiping, hearing a message, and leaving. It's being engaged and being involved. And that is why we encourage you all to be in a small group. As I've often said, some things are learned in rows. And other things are learned in circles, like in a smaller group where you can engage and ask questions and contribute to the conversation. So our church is a family, and we can make up for a family maybe you don't have biologically. It certainly did that for me. His name will be called Wonderful Counselor, the Mighty God, the Prince of Peace. That takes care of the disturbances of life. And life is filled with disturbances, isn't it? The storms of life that hit us. There's family troubles. There's work troubles. Relationship troubles. Health troubles. But Jesus, the Prince of Peace, says, "Let not your hearts be troubled, neither let them be afraid. You believe in God, believe also in me." So he can bring peace in the midst of our storm. Now this verse addresses our future. Look at verse 6. "And the government will be upon his shoulder." There's a bit of space in human history between "unto us a son is given," and "the government will be upon his shoulder." See, when Jesus came the first time, a lot of people misunderstood what he had come to do. They thought he was going to overthrow the power of Rome and free the Jewish people. But they missed those portions in the Old Testament that spoke of the suffering Savior, the Messiah who would come and die for the sin of the world. They missed the graphic description of Isaiah 53 that showed us how Jesus would suffer. They missed that statement in Psalm 22 where it says, "They pierced my hands and my feet." You see, before he will carry the government on his shoulder, he would first carry the cross on his shoulder. So this part about the government upon his shoulder is in our future. It hasn't happened yet. This will happen when Christ comes again in the second coming and establishes his kingdom on earth as King of Kings and Lord of Lords. Before he will wear that crown of glory, he had to first wear the crown of thorns. So these five names of Jesus represent five dimensions of what every believer needs. His name shall be called Wonderful. That answers our disillusionment. His name shall be called Counselor. That answers our confusion. He'll be the Mighty God. That answers our weakness. Everlasting Father. That answers our loneliness. And finally, he'll be the Prince of Peace. That answers our turmoil. It's the name above all names, Jesus Christ. And one day, every knee will bow and every tongue will confess that he is the Lord. Every emperor, every atheist, every president, every pop star, every person will bow before him, including you and me. As I mentioned earlier, this series is called Jesus and You. And we've been talking about how Jesus engaged different people. It's fascinating to note that Jesus never dealt with any two people in exactly the same way. The way that he dealt with the woman at the well, a woman living an immoral life, is different than the way he dealt with the religious man named Nicodemus, which is different than the way he dealt with the tax collector Zacchaeus, which is different than the way he dealt with other people. He always varied it, and it was very personal. And that's what this is all about. You can have a relationship with God, you see. A personal relationship with him where he comes and takes residence in your heart. And you'll know it when he's there. So if I ask you right now, is Christ living in your life? And you say, I'm not sure. That would indicate that maybe he isn't. I mean, think about it this way. If somebody moved into your house at 3 o'clock in the morning, would you be aware of that maybe? Especially if they were cooking fish. I'm not suggesting Jesus is going to do anything like that. But what I'm saying is, if someone is in your home, you'll know it. And if Christ is in your heart, you'll know it. And if you don't know it, maybe he's not there. You say, well, what do you mean Christ in your heart? I don't know what that means. Well, you ask him to come to be your Savior, your Lord, your God, your friend. Jesus says, I stand at the door and I knock. If any man will hear my voice and open the door, I will come in. And actually what he says is, and I will sup with you. That's King James. We might update it and say, I'll have a meal with you. We'll develop this relationship. Do you have that? If you don't, you can have it right now. You can ask him to come into your life to forgive you of your sin. And if you've never done this yet, I want to close by giving you this opportunity so you can know he's wonderful. So he can be your counselor. So he can be your mighty God. So he can be your everlasting Father. So he can be your Prince of Peace. He's just a prayer away. Let's bow our heads and pray. Now, Father, I pray for every person here. And if they don't know you, Lord, let this be the moment they believe. Let this be the moment they ask you to come into their life to be their Savior and Lord. Now, if you want Jesus Christ to come into your life, if you want him to forgive you of your sin, if you want to know that when you die, you will go to heaven, if you want him to give you a second chance in life, wherever you are, pray this prayer after me. You could even pray it out loud if you like. Just pray, Lord Jesus, I know that I'm a sinner, but I know that you're the Savior who died on the cross for my sin and rose again from the dead. I repent of my sin now, and I choose to follow you from this moment forward. Be my Savior and my Lord. Be my God and my friend. Thank you for hearing this prayer and answering this prayer. In Jesus' name I ask this. Amen.

0: important prayer from Pastor Greg Laurie. 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You know, Pastor Greg, we hear from people all the time who tell us how these daily studies have impacted their lives. So many have found the Lord and been encouraged through this teaching.
1: That's right.
0: And we hope our listeners might pray about making an investment so these studies can continue.
1: Yeah, it's really true, Dave. You know, and even a little bit helps. You know, people need to hear the gospel so badly. They need to hear the teaching of the Word of God. It changes everything because it changes us. And I'm so passionate about it, and I'm called to do it, and I'm thankful for it. 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

0: happy person is no accident. According to researchers at the University of California, Davis, there are four consistent habits that most happy people have in common. Here are those four habits of highly happy people.
1: Happy people tend to be more thankful.
0: In one research study of people who kept journals, those who wrote more on what they were thankful for tended to be more optimistic about the upcoming week than those who did more complaining in their journals.
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0: They tend to be the ones who volunteered at homeless shelters, mentored a disadvantaged child, or participated in a community project.
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0: Give it a try. According to research, you'll be a much happier person.
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0: God knew from the beginning that it wasn't good for man to be alone. So he gave man a partner and created the family. Today on Turning Point, Dr. David Jeremiah examines this God-given gift of the family and offers some proven tools from Scripture to help you serve and strengthen your own. From God, I Need Some Answers, here's David to introduce his message, How Can I Help My Family?
1: Well, there are two Psalms that deal with the subject of the family, Psalm 127 and 128. If you find your Bible there close by, you might want to turn to those Psalms. Today, we're going to talk about how to help your family. No one enters into family life intending to be regretful or discouraged 20 years later, but it happens, and it happens a lot. And it happens among Christians. Business, conflict can take their toll. Following God's principles for family life is the only safe way to proceed. And we're going to learn some very important things about that in these next 2 days as we open our Bibles and talk about this question, how can I help my family? Did you know that Turning Point has a ministry to help you and your family? It's called Turning Points Magazine and Devotional. It comes to your home every month, filled with scriptural truth, devotions for every day, Monday through Friday, and a special one for each weekend. And then articles that are written to add value to your Christian life and give you perspective on how to live for God. This magazine is specifically geared toward the healthy soul, helping you keep your soul right with God. And I hope you get this magazine. If you don't, I hope you will get it. Simply ask for it when you get in touch with us. Just say, please send me the magazine, and it'll be on its way to you as soon as it comes off the press. The next issue we can get to you will be in your hands soon. It is a wonderful asset and a wonderful, wonderful tool for walking with the Lord. Take advantage of it as you have opportunity. Well, here's part one of this intriguing message from Psalms. How can I help my family?
2: It's kind of interesting to jump back from Psalm 127 and look at the last couple of verses of Psalm 126, because here's an overarching principle that really does affect the family. It says, those who sow in tears shall reap in joy. He who continually goes forth weeping, bearing seed for sowing, shall doubtless come again with rejoicing, bringing sheaves with him. It's a reminder to us that in all of life, the principle of sowing and reaping is in vogue. And in our families, that's true, isn't it? What happens in our family has a lot to do with what input we give. And unfortunately, many of us try every modern approach to family life, only to discover that while it may fix one part of the family, it ends up messing up all the rest of the family. Well, God has a better idea. And in case you're a little bit skeptical about listening to something from the Bible on the family, could I remind you that the family is God's idea? In fact, it's God's primary idea. The church was God's idea too, but the family was God's idea long before the church. Civil government, that came from the mind of God too, but long before there was civil government, God thought of the family. In fact, if you go by its place in the Word of God, apart from human life itself, the family is one of God's first great ideas for us in this universe. In the very beginning of the Bible, God looked at man alone and he said, it is not good that man should be alone. And he brought a woman to him, and family began. So if God had the idea about the family, doesn't it make a little bit of sense to you that maybe he might have something to say about how we could make it work, how it should work? And I'll tell you what, not only here in the Psalms, but throughout all of the Bible, God has some incredible truth for those who are willing to dig for it to help us build families that will bring honor and glory to his name. Now, there are four principles that I want you to see in Psalm 127. We will barely get to Psalm 128, but they're connected.

0: And I want to show you some things there if I have time. The first thing I want you to note about building your family and helping your family, principle number one is that if you're going to be successful, you have to place God at the head of your home. Notice what the psalmist says, "Unless the Lord builds the house, they labor in vain who build it." This psalm begins with the most important truth in building a home. It says, unless the Lord builds it, it isn't going to work. It is a truth that is so simple in saying, but so challenging in doing. This verse is teaching us that there is only one builder in the home, and that builder is God. There is only one architect for the home. God, who had the idea of the home, is the one who wants to be at the head of the home. And men and women, until you put God at the center of your home, all of your attempts to try to make family life what you want it to be will be attempts in frustration. And that's what the psalm says. Unless you let him build the home, you're going to do it in vain, which means you're going to go through a lot of frustration and experience a lot of emptiness and get down the road and think this is it. How many people do you know that thought that if they could just get all the things that their family wanted, that their family then would be a good, strong family and everything would be together? And how many kids do you know, maybe some of them hang out with you? Some of them are at your place trying to get in on the family life you have because they've got so many things, but they've got no family. And there's no one there. And that's not God's plan, you see. If God's plan was that family life was how much stuff you had, then very few of us would even be candidates, would we? We would be stuck where we are. No, God has a better plan. God says that he wants to be the head of your home. Now, I want to take just a moment and debunk that, if I might. Because some of you are saying, you know, there's no way I'm going to install halos on my kids. They wouldn't look right. They wouldn't fit. It's not going to work. We're not going to say Bible verses like mantras around home. We don't have plaques up in every room that says God is the head of this house and little verses, and we don't have a promise box at the breakfast table. Is that what it means to put God at the head of your home? Isn't it interesting how we get stuck on all the externals? We focus on all the little trinkets of the family. I'd just like to give you a testimony of my family growing up days. I knew that God was central in the home I grew up in, but I got to tell you something. It wasn't because of a lot of the things that we might focus on. You know, when I think back on my growing up days, I didn't know God was at the head of my home because we read the Bible after dinner at night. In fact, I got to tell you, a lot of those times were very forgettable, very forgettable. And that doesn't mean that it's not important to do that. It just means that that's not the issue. It wasn't even the fact that my parents were involved in institutional ministry. The thing, as I look back on it, that's very incredibly clear to me is this. It's a very simple thought. And that is that God was very important to my parents. That God was very important to them. That somehow in all the stuff we did and everything we're involved in, he always was there as a part of the picture. Most of the time he was the centerpiece. But wherever he was a part of our family. And as I grew up, I couldn't escape that. It wasn't that my mom and dad preached at me all the time, but it was the sense that I had that in our family life, God was important. Is God important in your home? Is he sort of a matter of convenience, maybe? You see, we communicate our values where they really are. You can't fake it with kids. Can I get a witness? You can't fake it with kids. They know. You can try to make them believe that God's important, but it's not going to get through unless he really is. So maybe the best thing we could do before we install God at the head of our home is install him at the head of our life and then ask him to live that out little by little in our families. Enough said about that. I think we know that to be true. Family isn't going to work unless God is at the head of the home. But I want you to notice this next principle, which is pretty incredible in my way of thinking because it's so contemporary. Principle number two says that if you're going to have a home that really makes a difference, you have to put parenting at the top of your priority list. Now notice what the psalmist says. Unless the Lord builds the house, they labor in vain who build it. First thing I wrote down in my notes is that God agrees with what I've always suspected, and that is that being a parent is labor. Can I get a witness to that? Ladies, you thought it started at the beginning of labor pains and stopped when the child was born? No, it continues throughout all of life, and it isn't very nice of you to include us in it either. We thought we were free from all of this. Being a parent is labor. It's hard work. It's such an incredibly simple concept, but it is losing its value in our culture today because parenting is being pushed over on the edge while moms and dads pursue their professional goals and purposes in life, and parenting is getting a lick and a promise, and we can't figure out what's gone wrong in our families. I want to tell you something, that unless you are willing to work at being a parent, God's the architect, but he needs laborers. And there are two laborers in most homes. In some homes, there's just one laborer. There's a single parent listening to me right now who's thinking, boy, you think it's work trying to do it with two of you. You ought to try doing it with just one. But God is saying to us that while he's given us the plan, he's the architect, he's the builder, we're the laborers, and we've got to put in the time and make parenting important or it won't work. Wherever I go to speak, or especially if I'm with pastors, we have a question and answer time. One of the first questions they always ask, and I just gotten prepared for it, so I thought I better get an answer, is can you tell us a little bit about your priorities? Well, you know, priorities are important because they govern your life. And it's one thing to talk about your priorities. It's another thing to put your priorities into perspective and put them into operation and then live by them. I remember going away and getting some time alone with the Lord and really sitting down and trying to crystallize some years back, okay, Jeremiah, what are your priorities? And I'll tell you, it's one of the most important times I've ever spent in my life, because I believe that with what God has done here in this place, apart from a clear understanding in my mind, and yet I struggle with these all the time, but a clear understanding of what my priorities are, I would be making a lot of really bad decisions right now. So let me tell you what they are. They don't necessarily have to be yours, but most of us are going to fall into the pattern of these priorities. Number one, I'm a person, and I better take care of my personal relationship with God. God's number one. In fact, he says he must be number one. He's a jealous God. He doesn't want anybody in between me and him. He's number one in my life. And so I have to cultivate that relationship. I have to spend time with God. I have to make God number one. Secondly, I'm a partner, and I've got a wife, a wonderfully good wife. God is first, Donna second. Thirdly, I'm a parent, and I've got children, four of them. And they're the most important thing in my life outside of God and Donna. And every day of my life, I have to fight to preserve that priority. Because you see, when I'm at a football game, I'm not at three or four other places where people think I should be. Or if I'm at a dinner sometime, I've said no to other things. And you know, there's an awful lot of pressure and a lot of expectations about what you should be doing with your life. But I want to tell you, as best as I know how to tell you, that my children are third in my life. The only thing ahead of them is God and Donna. I had it tested when I was invited to speak at a convention up at Arrowhead Springs. I was asked to go and speak to a group of 450 women at a women's Bible study. We agreed that was an opportunity that I should take. They wanted me to teach the life of David, and I had just preached through the life of David, so we went. You know, we had this thing all scheduled out, way out in the future. I knew the basketball season was over. I don't schedule anything during basketball season that conflicts with the ball games, if I can help it. Not anything during football season. So I was so excited, you know, this thing is out here in March. Well, then our wonderful basketball team got good about halfway through the year. And they started getting better and better, and they started winning, and they won, and they won, and they won. They got in the playoffs, and they kept winning, and I kept looking at this date that was over here. And we kept getting closer and closer to the date, and would you believe, I was scheduled to be at Arrowhead Springs from Thursday through Saturday, and our guys won all their games and were supposed to play for the city championship on Saturday morning at 10 o'clock in the sports arena, and I'm supposed to be at Arrowhead Springs. You gotta be kidding. Well, I'll tell you, I got up to Arrowhead Springs and told them that we'd speak any time they wanted us on Thursday and however many times they wanted us on Friday, but we were coming home on Saturday. I'll never forget this. We got to Arrowhead Springs, went into that beautiful hotel up there, which is the Campus Crusade headquarters, and there was a lady who came through the lobby, and she said, "Are you Dr. Jeremiah?" And I said, "Yes." "Oh," she said, "we're so glad you're here." And she said, "Let me just tell you right up front, we're so glad you're not staying for Saturday." I thought, this poor lady hadn't even heard me speak yet, and she's already made up her mind. And then she said something I will never forget. She said, "What you don't understand," and she smiled, "is that we are all wives of executive husbands. They fund this ministry so that we can do what we do with Bible study." And she said, "It's just so incredibly encouraging to see somebody in a position of leadership make a decision in favor of their family." During the afternoon, I'll never forget this, it was one of the last sessions, and a lady got up and she ran out of the building. She had tears coming down her face. And you know, let me just make this momentary announcement. That's really unnerving to a speaker. You know, if you feel the urge that you just have to get out of here and it's really life-threatening, you know, go for it. But when I see you leave, especially if you look like you're troubled, my mind cycles back over everything I've said for the last 5 minutes. Well, that happened, and I went to the director of the conference, and I mentioned this lady who had left, and I said, "Could you please see if I might have said something that offended her?" She came back to me later. She said, "Pastor, don't worry about it." She didn't offend her. She had heard about what you were doing because we had to announce that you were going to be here on Saturday, and you weren't even talking about it, but while she was seated in the meeting, it really became a matter of great concern to her. Her daughter was playing for the state championship in Denver, Colorado on Saturday, and she got under such conviction, she got up out of the meeting, went and packed all her duds, got on the next plane, and went home. What are we talking about? We're talking about putting our children in a place where once in a while they understand that they're important. Making parenting a priority. I want to tell you something. If we didn't do anything else with our life, making parenting a priority is pretty much a full-time task. Amen? Amen. Number three. Keep reading in your Bibles. Principle number three is protect your family from destructive influences. Verse 2 changes the metaphor just a bit. It says, "The watchman stays awake in vain. It is vain for you to rise up early, to sit up late. Unless the Lord guards the city, the watchman stays awake in vain." We've been in the family building business. We've seen the family get built like you build a house. Now we have a picture of a city that is a protection for its people. And the writer of the Psalms changes the picture, and he says, unless the Lord keeps the city, the people who try to keep it are doing it in vain. And he's still talking about the family. That's evident. And what he's talking about is the fact that while it is important for us to come to God and let Him be the builder of our families, when our families are built, we have to come back to God and ask Him to help us be the watchman over our families. And it's a picture of a parent looking out over his family and protecting it and watching out for it. Boy, if there's ever been a day when we needed to do that, this is the day. Now, the interesting thing here is that the psalmist once again puts us in partnership with God. Just as there's one builder and two laborers, and we're working together on the same project, there's one who is the watchman, but we're to be watchmen with him. You see it? Unless the watchman who is the Lord is working, then we who are also watching aren't going to understand it. So what the psalmist is saying is we're in partnership with God in building our homes, and we're in partnership with God in protecting our homes. Are you with me? There's a man who has written a great deal about the family, and I come to love his writings. His name is Steve Farrar. Maybe you've seen some of his books. He said, rather indelicately, I don't let my children watch network TV for the same reason I don't let them drink out of the toilet. Now, I probably would have said that a little differently than he said it, but he got his point across, right? Now, I understand the necessity of work, and God knows if that's something you have to do to make ends meet, that's one thing, but if you're doing it to live at another standard of living, it's a foolish decision because you're giving up your children for more toys. What a trade. And what God is trying to help us understand is this, that we not only have to build our homes, once we build them, we have to stand over them and be protecting of them, care about them. I want to share this with you because I think it's a very practical, hands-on sort of thing. If you're in partnership with God in protecting your family, how do you do it? Well, how do you do anything in partnership with God? It ultimately involves prayer. Read an article written by Suzanne Fields in which she talked about this whole matter of praying, how important it is for couples to pray for their children. And right after that, I had been given a book by Patrick Morley. It's called Man in the Mirror. It's got articles about the kinds of things that we struggle with as men, articles about children and about our relationship with our wife and how we deal with our jobs and how we deal with our money and all the temptations that come as a part of our maleness. Patrick Morley, in his book, talked about seven couples who were all new Christians who started to meet in a prayer group, and the result of their prayers are so dramatic that he said, I verified their story personally. These couples were naive, new Christians, and they discovered when they met for the first time that they all had something in common, and that is that they all had children who were not saved. In fact, a total of 23 of them. Someone brought a verse to their first Bible study that said this, believe in the Lord Jesus Christ and you will be saved and your household. Acts 16:33, they took it as a promise from God that God was going to save all their kids. And they started to meet together, all of them, and they began to pray for the 23 children who God had given them who were outside of Christ. And each week as they faithfully prayed for these children, over the course of 2 years, all 23 kids committed their lives to Christ. In a Denver crusade, Dr. Billy Graham spoke about this verse of scripture in Acts, and he said that they had learned through their own study that in homes where the father came to faith in Christ first, the entire family came to faith in 60% of the situations. Where the wife came first, it was 40 to 50. Where the children came first, 25% of them saw their entire family become Christians. Now, what does that say? That if you want the families of America to be changed, you've got to change the fathers because they have the greatest influence in the home in bringing others to faith. The way that this is all going to change in our families, in our partnership with God, in the protection of our home is through prayer.
1: You know, one of the big surprises most people have is when they examine the population of many churches, they find very few men, multitudes of women, but men are in the minority. I'm happy to tell you that in the church that I pastor, every Tuesday night we have a men's Bible study that has about 450 men in it. It is quite the thing to be a part of. Seated at tables around the Generations building, we have a speaker and we discuss the Word of God and pray for each other and encourage ourselves in the Lord, and we encourage one another in the family. Never has there been a need for that more than there is today when the disintegration of families seems to be so rampant. Here in the Bible, we have some hope and some help for our families, and I'm glad you have been listening because we've been sharing those things, and we'll continue tomorrow in the next edition of Turning Point to add to these wonderful truths about the family. I hope you'll join us then. I'm David Jeremiah. Thank you for listening.
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0: When the hassles of life wear you down, our songs remind you where the power is. 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

guys to remember who God is, all right? Remember that he is the greatest. Remember that he has all power. And remember that he never has a bad day. So it doesn't matter what it looks like or what you feel like. How many know that God is still in control?

0: 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They often tell us they hear the perfect song at just the right time to address what they're going through.
1: I admit it was a strange coincidence.
0: It's more than that. It's a God thing. 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The Word of God says, "Taste and see that the Lord is good. Blessed is the man who takes refuge in Him." We're My Worship 103.3.

remember right around the year 2012, I would go out and I would minister. Chandler was just talking about it. I would minister to people and I would watch them be healed, set free, and delivered. And I would go home for days in the dark, under the covers with the curtains closed. I was plagued by depression and rejection. And the main thing the enemy would try to tell me is that I was alone. He would say, yeah, you do all of that. And if you were to die today, they would find another Tasha. Let me tell you something. This is the testimony. I remember being in that dark room. I remember the curtains closed. It was so dark that my roommate, who was my cousin at the time, she came and she told me, Tasha, I can't take it. I got to move out. She left and went to one of our family members' house. Dark place. I was in that dark room crying in my bed. And the Lord came to me. He said, Tasha, get up and wash your face. Because I'm never alone, no. I got up. He said, for one thing, he said, you've been calling it the wrong thing. You're walking around saying you're depressed. This is rejection. Depression is a branch off of the root of rejection. So you've been cutting off branches, but tonight we're going to get to the root. He said, this is what I want you to say every single day. I want you to look yourself in the mirror and you say, I curse the spirit of rejection. And I receive the spirit of adoption. And every single day I walked out my deliverance. I

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0: 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Say so.

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But at this moment, with my arms outstretched, Lord,

And when he blesses me, I'll sing hallelujah. God, you get the glory. Don't wait till the battle is over. Shout right now.

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1: Psalm 34, verse 8. The Word of God says, "Taste and see that the Lord is good. Blessed is the man who takes refuge in Him." We're My Worship 103.3. When you think of an occupation where someone's working for God, you might think of missionaries or pastors, but you might not think of
2: truck drivers, stockbrokers, airline pilots, construction workers, taxi drivers, website designers.
1: Probably those so-called secular jobs don't remind you of ministry, but you might need to expand your horizons a bit. It's one of those concepts in the Bible most people don't know about. Our work is an important tool for God to shape our lives. Colossians chapter 3 in the Bible says that whatever we do, we should do it heartily. That means with a good attitude. We should work not like we're working for men, but just as if we're working for God. The verse then says something profound. From the Lord, you will receive a reward. That's right. God is going to someday give you an eternal reward based on the quality of your work on the job. And you thought those pastors and missionaries were the only ones racking up big rewards in heaven. Nope, you can do that in your job every day. So no matter what your occupation, your job is a big deal to God. A message from My Worship 103.3.
3: 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Your mouth needs to speak what you want to see. I will enjoy it.

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Jesus paid for it. Jesus was pierced for it. Jesus was bruised for it. Jesus was beaten for it. Jesus was spat on for it. They put a crown of thorn on him. He was nailed on the cross for it. So I must walk in all

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Jesus has paid in full.

0: we are not afraid. This is why we are not afraid.
1: We continue to bless you. We continue to magnify you. You reign. You reign. Woo, you reign. And we adore you, Jesus. Thank you, Jesus. Everybody say, God, I look to you. Say, I won't be overwhelmed.
2: I won't be overwhelmed.
1: Say, give me vision.
2: Give me vision.
1: To see things like you do.
2: To

0: You know just what to do.
1: You know just what to do, yeah.
0: If you trust Him, be found giving Him glory all over this room. We trust You, Jesus. We trust You, Lord. Everybody lifting His

0: whisper a prayer to the Lord. Whether you're streaming or whether you're here, we're all one body of Christ together. Let's just affirm that word. Let's echo it. Let's make it a refrain. Let's make it the referral for this evening. Lord, you reign in our life. That calms every fear. It settles every doubt. It resolves every outstanding issue. Forever and ever, our God reigns. Hallelujah. Hallelujah. Oh, what a joy to know the Lord. And what a great privilege to be known by Him. And we are comforted in knowing that our God reigns. Let's bless the Lord for Jesus in whatever your way is. Thank the Lord.
1: Bible tracks
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0: Faith makes all things possible. 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
0: 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Being a happy person is no accident. According to researchers at the University of California, Davis, there are four consistent habits that most happy people have in common. Here are those four habits of highly happy people.
3: Happy people tend to be more thankful.
0: In one research study of people who kept journals, those who wrote more on what they were thankful for tended to be more optimistic about the upcoming week than those who did more complaining in their journals.
3: Happy people reach out more to others.
0: They tend to be the ones who volunteered at homeless shelters, mentored a disadvantaged child, or participated in a community project.
3: Happy people like to bond.
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3: Happier people were more likely to be more spiritual.
0: This study and others have shown a distinctive link between spirituality and happiness. 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
3: Be more thankful, reach out to others, spend more time in community with others, and get more in touch with God.
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3: It's heartwarming and great to hear children recite the Pledge of Allegiance, poetry, or Bible verses. 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

0: My wife passed away in January, and just to hear you guys and the songs that have helped me through the grieving process and everything, and that's all I listen to. 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

0: Think of an occupation where someone's working for God. You might think of missionaries or pastors, but you might not think of
1: truck drivers, stockbrokers, airline pilots, construction workers, taxi drivers, website designers.
0: Probably those so-called secular jobs don't remind you of ministry, but you might need to expand your horizons a bit. It's one of those concepts in the Bible most people don't know about. Our work is an important tool for God to shape our lives. Colossians chapter 3 in the Bible says that whatever we do, we should do it heartily. That means with a good attitude. We should work not like we're working for men, but just as if we're working for God. The verse then says something profound. From the Lord, you will receive a reward. That's right. God is going to someday give you an eternal reward based on the quality of your work on the job. And you thought those pastors and missionaries were the only ones racking up big rewards in heaven. Nope, you can do that in your job every day. So no matter what your occupation, your job is a big deal to God. A message from My Worship 103.3. Some call it the stress test.
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1: from James 5, 19 and 20. Brethren, if anyone among you wanders from the truth and someone turns him back, let him know that he who turns a sinner from the error of his way will save a soul from death and cover a multitude of sins. 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

0: When you think of an occupation where someone's working for God, you might think of missionaries or pastors, but you might not think of
1: truck drivers, stockbrokers, airline pilots, construction workers, taxi drivers, website designers.
0: Probably those so-called secular jobs don't remind you of ministry, but you might need to expand your horizons a bit. It's one of those concepts in the Bible most people don't know about. Our work is an important tool for God to shape our lives. Colossians chapter 3 in the Bible says that whatever we do, we should do it heartily. That means with a good attitude. We should work not like we're working for men, but just as if we're working for God. The verse then says something profound. From the Lord, you will receive a reward. That's right. God is going to someday give you an eternal reward based on the quality of your work on the job. And you thought those pastors and missionaries were the only ones racking up big rewards in heaven. Nope, you can do that in your job every day. So no matter what your occupation, your job is a big deal to God. A message from My Worship 103.3. A listener named Jim talks about why he listens to and supports the station.
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The Bible says in Romans chapter 8, in the same way, the Spirit helps us in our weakness. We do not know what we ought to pray for, but the Spirit himself intercedes for us with groans that words cannot express. And he who searches our hearts knows the mind of the Spirit, because the Spirit intercedes for the saints in accordance with God's will. We have the songs that help you rely on the power of God when you feel weak and overpowered by the circumstances of life. 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

0: Faith makes all things possible. 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

0: Faith makes all things possible. 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
0: From 2 Corinthians 3:17. 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

0: of an occupation where someone's working for God, you might think of missionaries or pastors, but you might not think of
1: truck drivers, stockbrokers, airline pilots, construction workers, taxi drivers, website designers.
0: Probably those so-called secular jobs don't remind you of ministry, but you might need to expand your horizons a bit. It's one of those concepts in the Bible most people don't know about. Our work is an important tool for God to shape our lives. Colossians chapter 3 in the Bible says that whatever we do, we should do it heartily. That means with a good attitude. We should work not like we're working for men, but just as if we're working for God. The verse then says something profound. From the Lord, you will receive a reward. That's right. God is going to someday give you an eternal reward based on the quality of your work on the job. And you thought those pastors and missionaries were the only ones racking up big rewards in heaven. Nope, you can do that in your job every day. So no matter what your occupation, your job is a big deal to God. A message from My Worship 103.3. What do you like about the church you go to?
2: It's all biblical, the stuff that they sing and all the scripture and stuff that they use and the messages. So I like it that way.
3: I think it would just stir them to see that, you know, Christianity can be relevant and it's creative today.
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1: So that you can grow. See, when you identify what's wrong with you, then the word is a mirror. James 1 says the word of God is a mirror. And when God speaks his truth to you, then there's always something in the word of God that will allow you to stand in the mirror of the word, see yourself, and make the adjustments.
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0: The Bible distinguishes appropriate anger from sinful anger. Remember what Paul said in Ephesians 4? Be angry, but don't sin. You say, well, what's the difference? When you are appropriately angry, you can tell people how you feel. Tell them how offended you are. This is not the way I deserve to be treated. When you said that to me, here's the way I felt. You can lay it out there, but your goal is reconciliation. The reason why you're sharing the way you feel is because if I don't get this out, we'll never get on the same page. Because every time I see you, I'll be so offended, I won't even want to deal with you. And so the goal of appropriate anger is, I need to get this out, we need to talk it through, and then we can reconcile. That's the hope. Whenever that's your hope, and you speak respectfully to a person, you're not in sinful anger. It doesn't matter how emotional you feel. You can raise your voice and not be in sinful anger. Isn't that good news? Now, it's not sinful because, well, I know you were carnal now because listen to the, no, you can't tell by the tone of their voice. Some folk get loud when they get angry, but they're getting it out and their goal is reconciliation. Now, when you're in sinful anger, that's when I just want to get you told on my way out of your life. I'm not planning to stay. I'm not planning for us to be reconciled. I don't care what the will of God is for us to be united in relationship. I'm through with you and I'm going to tell you off, talk about you, your mama, and everybody else. And when I get through talking about all of y'all, then I'm gone. You see the difference? The goal is not reconciliation. I'm going to get you straight and that's it. And so you need to understand that this is very much part of a process that God has brought into your life, and he wants you to become enlightened about his will. He wants you to become enlightened about yourself. All of us have blind spots so that you can grow. See, when you identify what's wrong with you, then the word is a mirror. James 1 says the word of God is a mirror. And when God speaks his truth to you, then there's always something in the word of God that will allow you to stand in the mirror of the word, see yourself, and make the adjustments. That's why James said the word is like a mirror. You see yourself, you stand in and say, oh, Lord, I just discovered some things about myself. Oh, that they're really ugly. But God puts you in the mirror of the word not to embarrass you, not to shame you, but so that we're just like you did this morning. You know how you look first thing this morning. I got to preach plain. You know how you look first thing this morning. You cute now, but you were not cute this morning. And you went to the mirror at some point and you saw everything that went wrong during the night. Whether it was wrinkled face and hair going every which way, whatever it was. If you're a drooler, you might have had a little dried up. Whatever it was. The mirror wasn't there to shame you, was it? So your reaction shouldn't be, that mirror tripping, I'm fine, I don't care. That's not what you want to do. You don't stand in the mirror and curse the mirror. You stand there and say, oh, Lord, I messed up. Mm. And you begin to get right in the mirror because the mirror is there to help you become what you ought to be. And so God wants you to be in a process that enlightens you. And he'll use other people and use circumstances to show you about yourself, to show you your blind spots, so that he can correct some things and make you into the image of his son. And it can be a painful process, this process of enlightenment. God will expose you. He'll let some circumstances happen that will push your buttons. that'll cause Jack to come out of the box. You've heard me talk about that before. Everybody needs to have your life cranked until Jack comes out of the box. Because you got to get Jack out before Jack can become like Jesus. He can't hide in there. He's got to come out. We got to know what the real deal is. And so it can be very much of a process. And growth in your life, when God's trying to grow you, he's trying to show you how big his plan is, his purpose for your life. He's trying to teach you to be more agreeable with people. He's trying to teach you to be more receiving and accepting of people. He's trying to deal with all kinds of things. We come into the kingdom with all kinds of baggage. And just because you're saved and spirit-filled doesn't mean your baggage is all gone. Come on, let's get our theology straight now. The Holy Spirit, I don't care how spirit-filled you are, he empowers you for service. But now he's also growing fruit. And that's a very different process. You can't get zapped with fruit. You can get zapped with Holy Ghost power and, you know, instantly do some wonderful work in the name of Christ. But growing fruit isn't a zapping thing. The fruit of the Spirit is cultivated. And some of us don't know how much patience we need until we get our impatience button pushed. Some of us don't know how prejudiced we are until God exposes us to things that push our buttons. When our church first had radio broadcasts, it started out as a weekly radio broadcast. Years ago, we had a weekly radio broadcast, and it came on here in the Bay Area. It came on Sunday evening at 8:30, and it was the only station it was on. It was the weekly radio ministry of this church. And so we were on Sunday at 8:30. I loved that slot. Because we knew of some church people who listened and they would let us know, I hear you. And so we loved it. Now, we were a very small ministry and all, but it gave us a degree of exposure we were very comfortable with. And so one day I got a letter from the general manager. He's no longer the general manager of the station, but at the time he was the general manager, and they were looking to make some programming changes. And he wanted to keep us on their weekend lineup, but he wanted to

0: I was instantly offended because I assumed two things. Number one, I assumed that I was being bumped because I was black. And secondly, I assumed we were being bumped because we were a little local ministry versus a big national ministry. I didn't know that was there until I got the letter and until I saw myself respond to the letter. And I said, oh, okay, let me get this straight. So the little black ministry has to get demoted to Saturday night so that the big national white ministry can come into the slot. And that's where I went. So I sat down at my computer and I wrote him back. And I can make my point very clearly, in case you don't know. So in no uncertain terms, I told him how offended I was by this. Now here's the problem. This is a man who at that point I had never met. We had never met in person. But I assumed I knew why he did what he did. And my letter was based on the assumption. And it was pointed. When he got it, he wrote me back. And he said, if I'm reading this correctly, and how could you not? Because it was clear. He said, I'm completely offended that you would judge me in such a way and you don't even know me. And he went on to make his point very clearly. But while I was reading his response, two things were happening. I was reading his response, but the Holy Spirit was talking to me at the same time. And the Holy Spirit said to me, you don't know him. Why did you go there? Who told you that this was a black thing and a national versus local thing? You just assumed that. I didn't tell you that. He didn't say that. You assumed that and you wrote him accordingly and you were wrong. And he said, you belong to me. You're one of my leaders, and to whom much is given, much is required. And I don't want you to just quietly, privately repent in your heart. You ever try to be slick with God? Do one of those little private, okay, God and I straightened everything out. God said, I want you to get in your car and drive to the station and ask to speak to him. And I want you to walk in with a letter of apology and follow it up by an in-person apology and tell him how wrong you really were and beg his forgiveness.
1: 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Well, when God asks you to apologize to someone, the only correct response is, yes, Lord. Now, with the rest of today's Destined for Victory message, when growth requires change, here once again is Pastor Paul Shepherd.
0: And so I've dealt with God long enough to know that you don't argue with those kind of instructions. So I got in my car, I typed up the letter of apology, got in my car, drove over there, asked to speak with him, walked in, gave him the letter, apologized profusely. And he said, this is very gracious of you, and I appreciate it so much. Please sit down. We sat down and talked, and we spent 90 minutes getting to know each other. And I discovered that he's a wonderful man. I discovered that he had a heart for God. I discovered that he had no racial prejudice at all, that he had no idea Sunday night could mean that much to anybody. And he said, had you not had the reaction and instead just explained to me why

0: you really wanted me to consider something else, he said, I would have heard you. Because he said, you know, I don't listen to many of the weekend broadcasts, but I listen to yours. I like what you have to say. And you could have convinced me that I need to not let this development take place because you've shared with me how strongly you feel about it. He said, I wouldn't do that for everybody, but I'd have done it for you. And boy, did I feel small. But God used it to teach me something about our buttons. You don't know what's in you until God sets you up through exposure and then a process that's designed to enlighten you. It happens in marriage. It happens in covenant relationships. It happens in your dealings intergenerationally, parents with children and all of that. You don't know the junk until the button gets pushed. And then you realize, man, I have some stuff to work through here. And do you know we developed a relationship out of that? That is one of the strongest relationships I have. And let me tell you something. One of the reasons why we are now becoming a developing national daily broadcast in large part is due to this man's personal work. He is our biggest fan and supporter. He has a lot of clout in the Christian radio world. And every time I talk to a general manager, the first thing typically they say is, oh, I first heard about you. And he calls the name of my friend who is out there around the country traveling. And as he goes, he tells people there's a broadcast you need to consider having on your station. And he is one of my best supporters and a trusted friend. And it started when I called him a racist. And we just call each other every now and then. He'll just call and say, man, I just want to let you know you're being a blessing. I just heard about some station you're on and the people talking about, you're just keep on going. He encourages me and I encourage him. And we just have a wonderful relationship. But you got to let the enlightenment come. And so when God does that, you're in a better position now to allow that to happen for others. A couple of weeks ago, I got an email, and here is the first sentence of it, just to give you the context. I have been asking as many blacks as I know why they condone black churches allowing people like Clinton, Kerry, and Sharpton to speak in your pulpits. That's the first sentence. So you can imagine where it went from there. And it was an obvious attempt of some gentleman who I believe to be Christian. I have no reason not to believe that. To try to engage black pastors in a discussion as to his perception of black pastors and their endorsement of certain people. And he said later on in the body of the email, there are many I could have contacted, but I chose you. And I want to know why you all do that. And went on and on. The last sentence of it was, answer me if you have the courage. Now, see, until I've had my own buttons pushed, you can imagine how I would have reacted. But when you've lived with God long enough and seen enough of your own junk, it helps you as you deal with people and theirs. You don't become quite as judgmental as you would be if yours wasn't being. See, the people who are the most closed-minded are the people who aren't allowing God to take them through the process. But when you've been through the process, you can have a grace. God can offer you a grace. And I've been through enough where when I got that, at first, it was pretty inciting. But I thought for just a little bit as to whether I would respond to it. And then I decided I should. And here's what I said. Friend, I got that word from Jesus. Serious. When you look at Jesus confronting people who said very unkind things to him, he often called them friend. I said, friend, if you're really interested in learning the answers to your questions, you should be less combative and presumptuous. I said, for instance, the language of your email assumes that all of your charges apply to me simply because I'm a black pastor. You don't even know me. You should have asked questions like, are you a Democrat? If so, would you invite Sharpton or Clinton to speak in your church? Where do you stand on abortion and homosexuality? He put all that in his email, that all of us just condoned all that. And other objective questions. And they would have at least given someone like me the impression that you really want to learn from others or at least respectfully debate some of the issues. By contrast, the tone of your email was so antagonistic, it took me a great deal of grace to decide to even respond to it. I said, but I thought a reasoned response might actually help you rethink your position. And he wrote me back, and here were the first two sentences of his response. Okay, I apologize, you're right. See what I mean? Now, if I had written him back and said, wait 1 minute. Some of the stuff you charge me in your email, I don't let anybody charge me like that. My mama wouldn't talk to me like that. I could go there, but we'd have no basis for dialogue. And what he went on to express after he apologized in his second email was a deep frustration. He said, I just don't get it when I see black pastors on TV and they're embracing these people who I know condone things like homosexuality. It makes me wonder, does the pastor condone gay marriage and all that? And I just don't get it. I'm just frustrated. And then I wrote him back and helped him put it in perspective. And I gave him some insight that he would never get in his world as to how some black pastors support the Democratic Party and all of that. Without talking to him about my own personal convictions and dealings, I gave him insight. I said, I know black pastors all over the country, and just about all of them stand shoulder to shoulder with any political conservative in condemning immorality, condemning gay marriage and all of those things. But we have learned, number one, that we've got to be real clear about loving people. And I went on to explain to him, I said that the dilemma for some is while they agree with the conservatives on issues of morality, they disagree on issues of social policy. And I said, because many conservatives are so high on the moral issues until they lack compassion for the elderly and the working poor and those sorts of things. And I said, many of those people are in those black churches and those pastors love them and care for them. And so when they see on the one hand the supporting of all these moral things that they agree with, but on the other hand, they see insensitivity, said it creates a dilemma for them. And so I just put some things in perspective for him. And he'd have never gotten that perspective until we had a meeting of the minds. I want to suggest that we all have to learn to do that. It's a process of enlightenment. And when you do it, the result will be what you see in verse 18, and I close. It says, when they heard this, after Peter enlightened them and shared with them what God did, when they heard this, they had no further objections. And praise God, saying, so then God has granted even the Gentiles repentance unto life. When you go through the process right, it starts with exposure, it continues with enlightenment, and what it results in is endorsement. You're able then to endorse what God is doing. You're able then to see a broader picture, and you're able then to say, okay, I understand now that some of my issues need to be corrected, that some of my perspective needs to be broadened so that I don't continue to throw out relationships God could really use. I don't continue to make myself inaccessible to people who really need the benefit of who I am and what I could offer them. And God blesses us then to be able to endorse his agenda. Because when it's all said and done, we all want to be in the will of God. When it's all said and done, God, I'm not nearly as interested in being right as I am in being in your will. If being in your will means I've got to discover a lot of things about myself that are wrong, so be it, Lord. I'm willing to be wrong and then let you help me get right, so that I can be in the center of your will. And if you'll go through that process, my brother, my sister, you will grow by leaps and bounds in your life and in your relationship with God and your relationship with others, as you see that growth requires change and you allow that change to take place in your life.
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0: I want to let you know God has a plan for each one of our lives, a plan for us, a purpose for us. Ephesians 2:10 says, we are God's workmanship created in Christ Jesus to do good works which the Father prepared in advance for us to do.
1: That's next time in our Destined for Victory message, No Time to Waste. Until then, remember, He who began a good work in you will bring it to completion. In Christ, you are destined for victory.

0: of an occupation where someone's working for God, you might think of missionaries or pastors, but you might not think of
1: truck drivers, stockbrokers, airline pilots, construction workers, taxi drivers, website designers.
0: Probably those so-called secular jobs don't remind you of ministry, but you might need to expand your horizons a bit. It's one of those concepts in the Bible most people don't know about. Our work is an important tool for God to shape our lives. Colossians chapter 3 in the Bible says that whatever we do, we should do it heartily. That means with a good attitude. We should work not like we're working for men, but just as if we're working for God. The verse then says something profound. From the Lord, you will receive a reward. That's right. God is going to someday give you an eternal reward based on the quality of your work on the job. And you thought those pastors and missionaries were the only ones racking up big rewards in heaven. Nope, you can do that in your job every day. So no matter what your occupation, your job is a big deal to God. A message from My Worship 103.3. Our gratitude.
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3: Good morning. Good morning to all of my beautiful people. Welcome to the morning praise on My Worship 103.3. Today is a brand new day that the Lord has made. And let me take the time to remind you that every day is an opportunity to grow, to love, and to shine brighter. So today, shine your brightest. Besides, today is Friday. You can relax and take a breath and shine as bright as you can. I welcome you to the morning praise. I know that you will be blessed and encouraged as you listen. My name is Eileen. We're starting this morning with Bridget Blanchard. I am still here. If you are thankful to God that you are still here, you can sing along.

Praise the Lord. Hallelujah. This morning, let's just pray and welcome the presence of the Holy Spirit in our midst this morning. So, Heavenly Father, we give you thanks and we give you praise. We worship and adore you. We bow down before you, O God. You are great and greatly to be praised. There is none like you, Father, this morning, and none to compare to you, O God. We thank you for your grace that has carried us through, O God, through another day. We thank you for your blessings upon our lives. We thank you, Lord, for looking down on us this morning, oh God. Thank you for just sheltering us, oh God, protecting us, Father. Thank you for drawing the line of demarcation round about us, oh God, and keeping us in all of our ways. We thank you this morning for this new day that you have given us, oh God. Thank you for your new mercies. Your word declare that your mercies are new every morning. Great is your faithfulness towards us, oh God, and this morning is no exception. So we worship and adore you. We bow down before you. You are our King. You are our Jehovah Jireh. You are our provider this morning, and we look to you, O God. We thank you for your favor on our lives, O God, and help us to realize, O God, even in your favor, O God, we can have some trouble, O God. Even in your plan, even if we're walking in your plan, O God, there could be something, O God. So we just thank you for giving us the grace, O God, to carry through, O God, the grace that we will need, O God, to carry on this morning. We thank you for it today, O God. We thank you for blessing our food and blessing our water. We give you thanks and we give you praise for all that you have done. You said you will supply all of our needs according to your riches in glory. And this morning we thank you for supplying everything that we will need. We take the time to bow in your presence, O God, because you are the Most High God. You are the great and everlasting Father. God, we lift you up this morning, Jesus. You are our sustainer, O God. You are our comfort this morning, Father. And we give you thanks and we give you praise. So, God, as we continue to bless your name this morning, God, we're asking that you would just have your way in our lives today, oh God. We surrender our lives to you, oh God. We surrender our will, our emotion. We surrender our laughter, our joy. Everything we give to you this morning, oh God, you know what is ahead, oh God. And we thank you for straightening up every crooked path, oh God, and leading us in your way, leading us in the path of righteousness for your sake this morning, oh God. Father, guide and protect us as we go. We will give you praise, we will give you glory, and we will honor you, oh God. Father, I take the time this morning to lift up those that are listening this morning and they connected, oh God. I pray today, oh God, that you would bless them in a special way, oh God. Father, I pray today that you would come through for them, oh God. Somebody needs to make a decision and they need your input, oh God. They need your direction, oh Father. Do what only you can do, Father. Holy Spirit, we ask that you take full and total control as we give ourselves to you afresh. In Jesus' name, amen and amen. I welcome you again to the morning praise on My Worship 103.3. My name is Eileen, and it's my pleasure to be here this morning with you to encourage your heart. Be blessed as you listen.

This morning, let's take our Bible verse before we go any further. And it's a beautiful Bible verse. You will love it. The Bible verse is in 2 Corinthians chapter 5, verse 17. And we're reading in the King James Version. 2 Corinthians chapter 5, verse 17. And it reads, "If any man be in Christ, he is a new creature. All things have passed away. Behold, all things have become new." That's it. It is so nice, right? If you are in Christ, if Christ in you and you in Christ, that means you are a new creature. All, O-L-D, old. All of the old stuff has passed away. And all, A-L-L, all of the new things you're doing now, they are brand new. You are a brand new person. The old person has passed away. When you give that to Jesus, he buries it. And because he rose from the dead, you cannot rise to live a beautiful new life. So all things have become new in your life because the old things have passed away. So this morning you have to walk in the newness of life, in the newness where Christ has set you free and made you new. He's asking us to stay in that newness of life. Do not go back to that old thing. No, God has threw that away, or washed that away, buried that on Calvary, so you don't have to go back no more. I pray today this verse will encourage you. Maybe you're feeling a little bit down and out. Just remember, you're a new creature in Christ. You don't have to suffer, you know, just feeling old or feeling bad or feeling all kind of weariness and stuff like that. You are a brand new person. I pray the verse will encourage you as you go throughout the day to remember that all things have passed away and all things have become new in your life. Amen. God bless you. I appreciate you as you continue to stay locked to the morning praise.

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2: This morning, say a prayer for me just like I say a prayer for you. I pray for you all the time that God will bless you and God will keep you. Say a prayer for me. Do one for me and I'll do one for you. Amen. While you're at it, let's take this one by the Hillsong United. Let the devil know not today. Be blessed.

is session 5 and unfortunately our final session in this series titled Disciplines, Not Resolutions. We're not interested in resolutions, but we're interested in disciplines, because disciplines are building habits that are integral to daily life with the goal of long-term transformation. And so I found some stats online that show 5 areas where Christians struggle. We've been going through one each day to provide a biblical basis for how we handle these things, as well as some practical tips on things you can implement in your life with the goal of change. And so far this week, we've looked at prayer, reading the Bible, materialism, and temptation. But today, we're going to be looking at trusting God in uncertainty. Now, 47% of Christians report struggling with trusting God through difficult times or times of waiting. Now, this is something that every Christian has faced, is facing, or will face. So we're all in the same boat, and there is no magic wand to just make this magically go away, but there are principles and examples that we can look at in Scripture that can help us get through these times. Let me just say from the start that doubt is okay. Struggling to trust God, especially when times are hard, especially in seasons of waiting, is all right, but we cannot stay there. God has more for you and for me. And so I want to look at some characters in the Bible to see how they handled trusting God through difficult times and times of waiting. And the first person I want to look at is Abraham. Romans chapter 4, verse 20 to 21 says this: Abraham did not waver in unbelief regarding the promises of God, but he was strengthened in his faith and gave glory to God, being fully persuaded that God had the power to do what he had promised. Now, that's a very nice statement, isn't it, about Abraham? He did not waver in unbelief regarding the promises of God. So Abraham is told that he's going to have many descendants. He's going to be a great nation. All the nations of the world are going to be blessed through him. But it was a bit of a rocky 25 years before Isaac came about. Because in Genesis chapter 12, Abraham lies to Pharaoh, claiming Sarah was his sister out of fear for his life. Genesis chapter 15, Abraham questions God's promises, suggesting that his servant Eliezer will inherit his estate because he has no children. Genesis chapter 16, Abraham and Sarah take matters into their own hands, leading to the birth of Ishmael through Hagar. In Genesis chapter 17, Abraham laughs at God's promises that Sarah will bear a son, doubting because of his old age. And in Genesis chapter 20, Abraham lies again, this time to Abimelech, claiming Sarah is his sister to protect himself. So we're told in Romans that he did not waver in unbelief regarding the promises of God. But as you can see from those examples from Abraham's life, it seems like he did waver in unbelief. It definitely seems like he doubted and he struggled to trust God. And so in certain instances, he took matters into his own.

it's through Isaac that your offspring will be reckoned. Abraham reasoned that God could even raise the dead, so in a manner of speaking, he did receive Isaac back from death. So even though he had these moments of doubt, even though he had these moments of uncertainty in the promises of God, he kept trusting God, he kept pressing on into everything God had said he should do, and ultimately he led him to the point where he had such a belief in God's promises that he was willing to sacrifice his son and said that God will raise him back from the dead because he is faithful to his promise. Now, like Abraham, that we will face seasons of waiting, and like Abraham, we will face seasons of difficulty. We will see things in our external environment that contradict the promises of God, but ultimately the key for us is to keep on trusting him. In Romans 5, verse 3 to 4, it says, "We rejoice in our sufferings, knowing that suffering produces endurance, and endurance produces character, and character produces hope." James chapter 1 verse 3 says, "For we know that the testing of your faith produces steadfastness." So in these moments of waiting, in these moments of difficulty that Abraham faced, he kept on trusting God, and God used these situations to strengthen him to the point where he could sacrifice his son, knowing that God will just raise him from the dead with no questions asked. God uses difficulty, God uses seasons of waiting and our doubts to strengthen us in our faith. As Romans 8:28 says, "For we know that all things work together for the good of those who love him, being called according to his purposes." God never wastes anything. So when you doubt, keep on trusting God like Abraham, because he will turn that situation around and use it to strengthen your faith. When it says he did not waver in unbelief, it highlights the outcome of Abraham's faith. That in these moments of doubt, in fear, uncertainty, he kept pressing on into everything that God had for him, kept on being obedient through the difficult times, and the record that is left is that he did not waver in unbelief. So when you're going through difficult times, when you're going through uncertainty, keep on pressing into God. Keep on doing whatever he tells you to do, because he knows what you're going through and he is able to turn that situation around for good. Another great example of trusting God in uncertain times is Thomas. Now, Jesus has resurrected, he's appeared to the other disciples, and they go to Thomas and they say, "We've seen the Lord." But Thomas says, "Unless I can put my hands in the nail marks and put my hand on his side where he was pierced, I will not believe." But Jesus appears to Thomas and he doesn't condemn him, but instead addresses his doubt. Jesus' intention is that Thomas doesn't stay in his doubt. Because Jesus says to him, "Put your fingers here, see my hands. Reach out your hand and put it into my side. Stop doubting and believe." Jesus didn't just cast him off, leave him to his own devices and leave him in his doubt, but rather met him where he was with his intention to bring him out so that he can possess everything that God had for him. And his response was immediate, "My Lord and my God." Now, we don't know too much about what happened to Thomas after this, but he's widely credited to bringing Christianity to India. And he's also believed to be martyred for his faith. So even though Thomas doubted in that moment, Jesus' intention was to meet him where he was and bring him out so he could do significant things for him. Thomas teaches us that you're not a terrible Christian if you doubt, if you struggle to trust God when everyone else seems to be doing well. But it does teach us that God's intention is that we don't stay there. He wants to bring us out, and he doesn't condemn us, he doesn't cast us out, but redeems us because he has great significant things for us. Now, we can't touch the holes in Jesus' hands and whatnot, but Mark 9 gives us a good understanding of how we can deal with our doubt. A father brings his demon-possessed son to Jesus, and after the disciples fail to heal him, this exchange happens. And immediately the boy's father exclaimed, "I do believe. Help me overcome my unbelief." The fact that he brought his son to Jesus shows that this man had faith that his son could be healed. But there was clearly doubt. And his cry is that any unbelief inside his heart would disappear and that he could overcome. When we're going through moments of waiting, when we're going through moments of doubting, of struggling to trust God in uncertain times, the cry of our hearts should be, "Help me overcome my belief." It's in that cry
that we're not relying on

ourselves. We're not relying on other people, but we're trusting and relying on God. So in this new year, you may be in the season of waiting for the promises of God to be fulfilled. I implore you, don't give up, don't give in, don't try and do things in your own strength, but keep on trusting in the Lord and pray to Him to help you overcome your unbelief. Because in that, God will meet you where you are and you'll possess everything He has for you. Well, unfortunately, that's all the time we have today here on Bible Focus. But join me on Monday as we start a new series. So I hope you have a good weekend and I'll see you next time.

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1: FM Radio. That was one of my favorites by Lauryn Daigle, Hold On To Me. We're asking God today to just hold on to us. Before that, we had The House Fire, I Give Thanks. We continue to give God thanks and praise. Continue to stay locked.

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1: 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I appreciate every one of you wherever you're connected. Thank you for connecting. This morning, let me encourage you, no matter what you're going through or what comes your way today, remember that you are not alone. God is with you. God is on your side. He will never leave you and he won't forsake you. So I encourage you to speak life over your day as you go throughout the day. Continue to stay locked

0: Jesus.
1: You're welcome to Voice of Hope, brought to you by the Deeper Life Bible Church. Today, God's servant, Pastor Dr. W.F. Kumuyi, will be ministering to you and praying for you. Expect God to touch you, and you shall be blessed in Jesus' name. Amen.
0: Jesus only we will see.
2: Let's have a word of prayer together as we go into the Word of God today. Heavenly Father, we come before you, opening our hearts before you. I'm praying that we'll open the pages of Scripture to every heart listening today. We pray that we'll receive spiritual benefit from all that we listen to today. In Jesus' name, we pray. I'm so happy for the privilege I have to share with you from the Word of God, talking about Jesus Christ, pointing to you an area, an aspect of the life of Jesus Christ that many people may have some vague ideas about, but we need to really understand that this is a very important aspect of the life and the ministry and the mission of Jesus Christ. Today we're looking at John chapter 1 verse 29. John chapter 1 verse 29. The next day, John seeth Jesus coming unto him and saith, Behold the Lamb of God, which taketh away the sin of the world. That's all we're looking at today. Very short, yet very deep, very sublime. We're looking at Jesus Christ, the Lamb of God. He has been given to us by God Himself as a great sacrifice for sin. He has made atonement for all of our transgressions by his own death upon the cross of Calvary. And as many people in the world are looking forward to the time that Christ died, that is, they're looking to the remember. He it is that has been chosen by God so that he will atone for all our sins. And you see, this passage we're looking at today, although you might have heard the quotation before, you might not have realized the depth of what you have heard in the past. I'm going to talk on three important points just on this verse. Number one, the peculiar title of Christ. Number two, the perfect work of Christ. Number three, the personal salvation through Christ. Now look at this verse again. John chapter 1 verse 29. The next day, John seeth Jesus coming unto him and says, Behold, the Lamb of God, which taketh away the sin of the world. You see, John the Baptist had been in the wilderness. He had also been beside Jordan, baptizing a lot of people, confessing their sins. He was a son of a priest. And as a son of a priest, he knew the importance of the sacrificial lamb. And all of a sudden, he saw Jesus Christ coming. And he said, Behold. He said, Turn around. He said, Look away from everything. He said, See this. He said, This is unbelievable, incredible. Now, as I said what I said now, you might say, How could it mean all that? Behold. Well, you see, you need to understand the surprise of John the Baptist on four different counts. And this is my point number one, peculiar title of Christ. Why was he so surprised? Why did he turn the eyes and the gaze of everyone towards the Lord Jesus Christ? Why did he use the peculiar title of the Lord Jesus Christ as the Lamb of God? I'm going to give you four reasons. Number one, do you remember that Abraham, many years before that time, he was going with Isaac. And Isaac happened to ask a question. He said, Father, I'm just paraphrasing for you. Are we forgetting something? Whenever you are going to make a sacrifice, you will always bring a lamb. And we have forgotten the lamb. Where is the lamb for the sacrifice? And then Abraham said something that went beyond that situation. Oh yes, it was something that actually was fulfilled at that time. But then it was to be fulfilled ultimately in Jesus Christ. And he said in Genesis chapter 22 verse 8, he said, "My son, the Lord will provide himself a lamb for the sacrifice." And come back to John. Here is John. And many times as John was preparing for his ministry, and as he read the scriptures, and his father Zacharias must have told him of that case of Abraham and Isaac. And Zacharias told his son over and over. He said, "John, my son, the Lord is a faithful God. And one day we believe in this nation that God is going to send that lamb. Because Abraham, a great, great, great grandfather, had said the Lord will provide himself a lamb. And we know the words of our great father Abraham will not go unfulfilled. All of a sudden, John saw Jesus Christ coming. And he remembered those words that his father had told him many, many times. And he said, "Behold, look at what I see. Here is the fulfillment of what Abraham had said. This was a true lamb which Abraham told Isaac at Mount Moriah that God will provide." So, that's the number one reason that John was so shocked, was so surprised, that was the very day the fulfillment came unto him. And he gave Jesus Christ this peculiar title, the Lamb of God. That's another reason why this thing that John said was spoken exactly at that time. I need to tell you this, that just about that time, the Passover for the children of Israel was already getting near. And a Passover is a time when all over their houses they will sacrifice many, many animals, many lambs. It dates back to the time of Exodus. And if you have read that part of the Bible before, it's in Exodus chapter 12. But you see, God commanded every family in Israel that they were to take a lamb. That lamb will be without blemish, spotless. And they would even keep that lamb apart for a period of time, a few days, so as to see that that lamb was really without blemish. And then on the appointed day, they will sacrifice that lamb. And then God had said, "You will continue this from generation to generation." And you see, the Passover was getting near. If you have your Bible, turn with me to John chapter 2 verse 13. And the Jews' Passover was at hand. That means it was very near. And so you see, it was very, very near. It's just like the Passover lamb being sacrificed in every house all over the nation. And then here came Jesus Christ, the one without blemish, the one without spot. And as everybody was thinking about the Passover, making ready the lamb, here John the Baptist said, "Behold, are you looking for a lamb? Behold. Have you checked up that your lamp is spotless? Behold. Have you seen that that lamp is also set apart? Behold, this is the lamb that has been set apart by Almighty God." Every family in Israel trying to set apart the Passover lamb, I now tell you that behold, come and see. Turn away from your sacrificial lamb. Turn away from all your preparations and turn away your gaze from all that you think you are looking for. The lamb has come. This, again, was the true lamb of God, which God himself has set apart to be the fulfillment of the Passover lamb in Egypt. And so, he had been the vivid fulfillment of that vivid type. So then, because the people were preparing for the Passover, and Jesus appeared just at the right time, that's why John said, "Behold, the Lamb of God that takes away the sin of the world." Now there's a third reason why John would have said what he said. You see, I told you already that John was the son of Zechariah, and Zechariah was a priest. And it was a custom of the priests to offer sacrifice every morning and every evening. In Exodus chapter 29, verses 38 to 42, they had been commanded that they will offer sacrifices in the morning and in the evening. In fact, Jewish history tells us, people like Josephus and other historians of the ancient time, they have told us that even when the city was under siege, that is, even when there was war, even when there was trouble, that the Jewish people always made sure that in the temple they will offer the morning sacrifice and the evening oblation, the evening sacrifice. And now John, being the son of a priest, remembered that in the temple, they had always made these sacrifices for the sins of the people. And now Jesus appeared. And John suddenly realized that this is the only sacrifice that will deliver men from all their sins. And he said, have you ever seen these lambs that have been slain in the temple? Have you seen that every morning, every evening, sacrifice had been made? He said, now, behold, the fulfillment has come. The climax, the greatest of all the sacrifices, that sacrifice has now come. That this was the true lamb to which every morning and evening sacrifice in the temple are daily pointed. And so John said, behold the Lamb of God that taketh away the sin of the world. And so you now realize why John was so surprised. And he said, turn away from everything and turn away from every other sacrifice. This is the Lamb of God. And that's why you have this peculiar title given to the Lord Jesus Christ. Now, I want you to think about the number four reason. Now, you need to realize this, that the prophet Isaiah had written about John. You see what John said, I'm the voice of one crying in the wilderness, make straight the way of the Lord. Do you remember that he was quoting from Isaiah? You see, because Isaiah the prophet had particularly written about John the Baptist. The book of Isaiah was something that John must have studied very closely and very intimately. There's something you will discover. Isaiah chapter 53, I'm looking at it now from verse 7. It says, he was oppressed and he was afflicted, yet he opened not his mouth. He is brought as a lamb to the slaughter, and as a sheep before her shearers, he is dumb, so he openeth not his mouth. Now you will see that this is talking about the Lord Jesus Christ. Now come back to what I'm saying. I told you that Isaiah had prophesied about John the Baptist. And because that book had prophesied so much about John the Baptist, he himself was interested in that book. And he had studied it. And now in this chapter 53, it talks about the Lamb of God. And this was very, very essential to all the Jews. Very essential to John the Baptist as well. And now in this particular verse, I've spoken to you about the Lamb of God that takes away the sin of the world. And so because of that, because John had studied Isaiah very much, and he had been thinking of Isaiah very much, and this chapter 53 very much, a lamp led to the slaughter. A lamp led to the slaughter. And then he had been wondering, mine has been fulfilled. You know, what do you think about this? Two important things there about John. The other one is about Jesus Christ the Lamb. And then his own had been fulfilled. He knew he had come, according to chapter 40, verse 3, that I am the voice of the one speaking in the wilderness. When is the lamb verse and the lamb chapter going to be fulfilled? All of a sudden, the next day, John sees Jesus coming. And he said, behold that lamb. Behold that lamb. Behold the Lamb of God that takes away the sin of the world. So you can see in the heart of John the Baptist, as he looked at the Lord Jesus Christ, he saw him as a fulfillment of the Lamb of God, as a fulfillment of the old age prophecy concerning the Lamb of God. I've dealt with point number one, the peculiar title of Christ, the Lamb of God. And I'm going to deal with the next point, which is the perfect work of Christ. Let's turn back now to John. chapter 1 and verse 29. The next day, John sees Jesus coming unto him and says, "Behold the Lamb of God, which taketh away the sin of the world." The Lamb of God, which taketh away the sin of the world. Now, here we need to know the very work that Jesus Christ came to do. The mission, the ministry, the perfect work of Christ. What did Christ come to do? Christ came to take away our sin from us. He came to take away the sin of the world. You see, there are some people that look at Jesus Christ as a philosopher. He did not come to be a philosopher. There are people that look at Jesus Christ as a mere teacher of morality. He didn't come just to be a mere teacher of morality. He came to save sinners. And that is a good work and a great work that Jesus came to do. And he did it in such a perfect way. You see, there are people that try to get better, turn over a new leaf, make resolutions, and they feel that some things they do will be able to take away their sins from them. But do you know that it's impossible for anything you do for yourself to take away your sin? Whatever you do for yourself will be at best your imperfect work, imperfect trial. Whatever you do for yourself to try to take away your sin will be the imperfect work of a human being. But now I come to tell you that you don't have to rely upon those imperfect works and imperfect rituals, imperfect ceremonies, imperfect things that you do for yourself when the perfect work of Christ is available for you. Behold the Lamb of God who takes away the sins of the world. He did not come to be a philosopher. He did not come to just be a prophet. He came to save sinners. He came so that the sins that had put us down, that we could not save ourselves from, he will be able to save us from all those sins. Do you know what he came to do? He came to do for you what you could not do for yourself. Think about it. Could you wash your heart clean like you wash your body clean? Could you remove your own bad character, your own evil, like you remove your fingernails yourself? Could you cut off the evil habit and the evil nature like you cut your hair yourself? No, you cannot do that. You cannot do that. Jesus Christ came to do for you what you could not do for yourself. And so, what money could not do? What religion could not do? What personal discipline could not do? What self-denial could not do? What civilization could not do? What your own imperfect activities and imperfect religious ceremonies could not do? Christ came to do for you so that he will take your sins away from you. He came to do for you what is so essential to man in life and in eternity. Because you see, for us to be eternally happy, eternally secured, we need to be free from our sins. He came to take away our sin. Now, look at this again. It says, "Behold, the Lamb of God, which taketh away the sin of the world." I want you to realize, you see, there are people that they limit the work of Jesus Christ, the perfect work of Jesus. They think that the work of Jesus is only for the Jews. You see, Christ has become our substitute. Number one, it's about Abraham and Isaac. What did the Lamb do? The Lamb was the substitution. And the emphasis for you today, as we behold the Lamb of God, is that he is substitution. He has become your substitute. I want you then to remember number two. I talked about the Passover Lamb. The Passover Lamb. Do you know what that did? Do you remember that story that the angel of death was going to pass all over Egypt? And all the firstborn of Egypt was going to die. But then God said, "If I see the blood of that lamb, I will pass over you." That's why, in fact, it's called the Passover. That is, they were saved. That is salvation. They were saved from death. They were saved from the penalty of sin. They were saved from all the catastrophe that came upon everyone. And so you have number one, you have substitution. Number two, you have salvation. And now you come to number three. As
3: actually looking at Leviticus, because that's actually where those priests started doing all those things and sacrificing all the time. And you come to the word propitiation. To take away their sin is the propitiation for our sins. It's the one that has taken all the sins away because of all these sacrifices they made. Cleansing them, forgiving them, and covering them so that all their sins will be forgiven. Substitution, salvation, propitiation. And then you come to Isaiah. And Isaiah is the one that is talking about, behold the Lamb. And it's going to be wounded for our transgression. The chastisement of our peace is going to be upon him. It's going to take all our sin, all our iniquities away. It's going to bear everything upon himself. It's going to be our sin bearer. In fact, do you know what is going to happen? He's going to so surrender himself, they're going to take him as a lamb. And they're going to eventually even kill him. It's going to be everything away. The iniquity of us all has been laid upon him. And he's going to die for our sin. Expiation. You see, expiation is, when somebody else bears the punishment of the wrongdoing that has been in your life. Substitution. Salvation, propitiation, expiation, all for you. And so you see the perfect work of Jesus Christ. I'm telling you that what you could not do for yourself, here is what Christ has done for you. And it is not just for an individual. It is not just for a nation. It's for the whole world. And so you will see that Jesus actually did a perfect work. And that is why I call upon you like John called upon those people. And he said, behold the Lamb of God, for the individual, for the family, for the nation, and for the whole world. It is so important that you realize that Jesus Christ is the Lamb of God that takes away the sins of the whole world. Of the whole world. What are you now going to do about this? I've talked to you about what Christ has done. That is your substitute. He is your savior. He is a propitiation for your sin. He is the one that gave up his life because of expiation, that bore your wrongdoing. What is now going to be your reaction? What are you going to do about it? That brings me to the third point. Personal salvation through Christ. For somebody to be your substitute, to carry away your sin, and for you to lose all the evil of your sin, all the nature of your sin, all the penalty for your sin, for time and for eternity, everything has been done. I don't want you to rely on your imperfect work. You give tithes in your church. You give money to the beggars. You go to Sunday school. You read the Bible. I don't want you to rely on your imperfect work for your salvation. The Lord wants you to rely on his perfect work for your salvation. Because your imperfect work will not make it, will not win the salvation of the Lord. And you have something to do about it. That's why I call the third point, personal salvation through Christ. That leads me on to John chapter 1 verse 29. The next day, John sees Jesus coming unto him and says, behold the Lamb of God, which taketh away the sin of the world. Here we find John, an individual, looking at Jesus Christ. And he saw him, and he beheld him, and he thought about him, and he saw what he had come to do. And he saw that it was for the whole world, and obviously for him as well. Behold the Lamb. And here I come to tell you as an individual, behold the Lamb. You may forget everything I've said, but don't forget this, that you need to exercise a personal faith in the Lord Jesus Christ for yourself. John said, look at him. John said, behold him. John said, fix your gaze upon him. John said, look away from everything and look at Jesus. Look unto Jesus and look upon Jesus. And the same thing I'm telling you to do in a personal way. Look away from all your good works. All those good works cannot save you. Look away from your apparent good behavior. All your good behavior cannot save you. Look away from all your religious activities. Your religious activities cannot save you. Look away from everything and look unto Jesus and look upon Jesus and look at Jesus and fix your gaze of faith upon him. and say, could my tears forever flow? Could my zeal no respite know? All this for sin cannot atone. Christ, the Lamb of God, thou and thou alone must save. Look away from yourself, then look at the perfect Lamb of God, the spotless Lamb of God that takes away your own sin. It says, behold the Lamb of God, Christ is Savior. To all who will look upon him, you repent, you turn away from your sin, you turn away from your idolatry, you even turn away from your self-righteousness, you turn away from your boasting, from your pride, you turn away from the attitude of the Pharisees, saying, I am good, I'm all right, I'm not like other people, I don't do this, I don't do that. Look away from everything and look unto Jesus Christ. It is Christ that provides salvation for you and for the whole world. Everyone must accept and appropriate for himself what the Lord Jesus Christ has done. He takes away sin. He can take away your sin right now. Each one of us has to surrender unto the Lord and give up those sins unto the Lord before he can take away the sins. He did not stop that work when he died on the cross of Calvary. Even today, you will see it says in the present tense, he taketh away, he takes away the sin of the whole world, in the whole wide world. Everyone that calls upon the name of the Lord is saved the moment he looks up to the Lord. And today you as an individual can look upon this great high priest as he presents a sacrifice on your behalf before God in heaven. And then all your sins will be taken away. I'm going to ask you, have you been forgiven all your sins? Have you repented of all your sins? Every good thing that you have ever done is marred with some stain of imperfection. Look to Jesus Christ who has sacrificed himself to take away your sin. He is the one that has done the perfect work of salvation. Because of him, your sins can be forgiven the moment you believe. And your sins will be cleansed by the blood of the Lamb. Do you not see that Jesus Christ saves us? Your head knowledge about the Lamb of God will not save you. It is your prayer of faith. When you look up to the Lord Jesus Christ in faith and say, Lord, here am I, save me. And then you have unwavering assurance that your own sins have been taken away. Because you have looked and you have beheld the Lord Jesus Christ, I call you like John called everyone at his own time. That this very day you can behold, you can look upon the Lamb of God because he takes away the sins of the whole world. I call upon you, look away from everything and anything. Look unto Jesus because he is the only one that has done the perfect work for your salvation. Behold the Lamb of God who takes away all your sins as is able to take away the sin of the whole world if the whole world will look unto him. It's time for us to look unto Jesus by faith. I want you to close your eyes. I want you to visualize Christ on the cross of Calvary as he bleeds, as he dies for you. I want you to see that he, as he hung on the cross there, is representing that Lamb of God, the final sacrifice, the perfect sacrifice, the one that died for you. And I want you to place your faith in him right now and say, Lord, say that. Lord, I realize myself to be a sinner. I realize that Jesus Christ died for me. I realize that Jesus is the Lamb of God. I realize he's my substitute. I realize he's my Savior. I realize as I place my faith in Christ now, my sin

0: that I will not come to judgment anymore. In Jesus' name, I pray. Almighty God, I thank you for those who have beheld the Lord Jesus Christ as their Savior. I pray, O Lord, that you wash away all their sins. Forgive them, O Lord, and let the reality and the joy of salvation be theirs now, even this very moment. Make them new creatures in Christ, that they'll never be more the same again. Lord, I pray that the perfect work of Christ on the cross of Calvary will replace the imperfect efforts they have been making to save themselves. That Christ now will be their Savior in truth and in deed. Thank you because we know you have answered. In Jesus' name, we pray. Let's all say amen together. Amen.
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3: Thank you for staying locked to the morning praise. I pray that you were blessed by the word. Amen. This morning we continue with just loving on God. This is our Feel Good Friday. We just want to worship Him and feel good in His presence. Here is Phil Thompson, My Worship.

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1: Thank you for staying locked to the morning praise on My Worship 103.3. Those of you just joining us, thank you for joining us. 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
1: To all of my early risers, let me take the time to welcome you this morning to the program. I appreciate you for connecting and staying connected. I know that you will be blessed as you listen. May God bless you and keep you. May His face shine on you and be gracious unto you. I'm praying that God would lift up His countenance upon you and He would give you peace. His face would turn towards you today and give you the peace that passes all that you understand. I hope that you had a beautiful night rest and you're ready to just give God thanks and praise. Let's just lift up our hands in the air as we worship Him and praise Him. Be blessed.

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1: 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Good morning again. Welcome to the morning praise on My Worship 103.3. I give God thanks and praise for all of you. Here's a great scripture verse to get you started as you go throughout your day. It is in Psalms 27 and verse 13. It says, I remain confident of this. I will see the goodness of the Lord in the land of the living. I remain confident of this one fact, that I will see the goodness of the Lord. If you want to see the goodness of the Lord, you have to remain confident. Your confidence has to be in the word of God. Your trust, your hope, your dependency has to be on God. And as you do, you will see the goodness of the Lord in the land of the living. Continue to stay locked. 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

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This morning, I welcome those of you listening on Flow 960 and those of you on Digicel Channel 53. We appreciate you so much for connecting and staying connected. I hope that you're being blessed and encouraged as you listen.

That was Kevin Dongswell doing that one for us. If it's not you, dear Lord, it is nothing. This next one is by Chauvel Franklin. I will go in your strength. Enjoy.

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1: 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You know, our Feel Good Friday is a reminder of God is bigger than our problems. So we feel good in His presence by just forgetting our problems and our issues and just worshiping Him, giving Him thanks and praise. So stay strong in God. Remember, God is stronger than our fears. He is bigger than our problems and He is stronger than our fears. And as we draw close to Him, we will see Him coming through for us. Amen. Continue to stay locked to our Feel Good Friday on the morning praise.
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4: Pastor Julian LeBlanc, pastor of Good Life Deliverance Ministries in Brooklyn, New York, coming to you with a daily inspirational devotion.
5: I greet you today in the name of Jesus. I'm reading from the book of Acts, chapter 5 and verse 29 of the New King James Version. And it reads, "Then Peter and the other apostles answered and said, 'We ought to obey God rather than men. Holy brethren, what has it cost you to follow Jesus?' Many have been very vocal about their faith in God until it starts to cost them something. Then they stumble under the pressure. So the demands our desires place on us are quite often at odds with God's word. We are pressed to please our friends and colleagues rather than embracing the truth that we've been taught. Even our family's expectations oftentimes take priority over all callings. This verse is not speaking only about the big things such as incarceration or death. It speaks of those little foxes that clog our souls. The commands we receive from God are actually given to the life of Jesus Christ, His Son, in us. They cause us to live in harmony with Him. It behoves us, therefore, to hold to God's standard as priority in our lives. We cannot obey God when we do not know what He says. God is drawing us to obedience. The question remains, will you obey God instead of those demands placed upon you by society? May the Lord bless you today."
4: This was Pastor Julian LeBlanc of Good Life Deliverance Ministries in Brooklyn, New York. For further information, please contact us at 718-342-1565 or WhatsApp at 917-796-0800. Thank you for listening.
3: Maybe you've blown it and you just feel like giving up on yourself. Maybe you even feel like God wants to give up on you. But a game is not decided by how well it begins or what the score is at halftime. If you are still breathing, you don't know what great things God is going to accomplish with your life. Vince Lombardi was perhaps the greatest NFL coach in history, but at one point in his career, someone wrote that Vince Lombardi possesses minimal football knowledge. Walt Disney was once fired by a newspaper for lack of ideas. Thomas Edison's teachers gave up on him, saying he's too dumb to accomplish anything. Henry Ford failed and went broke 5 times. And Albert Einstein performed so badly in his high school courses that his teachers encouraged his parents to pull him out of school. This life is a marathon, not a sprint. And even the Bible says the righteous will fall 7 times, but will rise again. Which goes to show God is far more interested in how well we finish than how we began. So if you've fallen, get up, dust yourself off, and start running. You still have a chance to finish well. A message for life. 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
6: The end of the week. This morning, I want to take the time to appreciate all of you, my beautiful listeners. Those of you that are with me from Monday to Friday, 6 a.m. to 12 p.m. every day. I am truly thankful for all of you. I know that you were blessed. So today, as we come to the end of the week, I am thankful to God, and I'm hoping that you are much stronger, you are better because you listen, that you have a word of, you know, an encouraging word in your head, a word of scripture that stayed with you. I hope that you hide the word of God in your heart, because the Bible encourages us to hide the word of God in our hearts. That way it will be difficult for us to sin against God when we have His word in our hearts. So I hope they took time to hide some word today. I am thankful to God. I am praying that you'll have a great weekend. Those of you that worship on Saturday, that you worship. Those of you that does it on Sunday, that you will find some time to give God thanks and praise and go to worship. I am thankful to God. I could get some rest because, you know, your girl is off on Saturday and Sunday, so I could rest a little bit. Not much because I have church activities. You know, I'm a church girl, right? So I have some church activities. But I'm thankful to God for all of his blessings on our lives. And I'm thankful that he brought us through another Friday. And it's a beautiful Friday on the island. And I'm thankful to God for just the fact that I'm in it and I can see it. I rejoice because I am in it. Let's continue to stay locked. Great gospel music in store for you.

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1: You know, the songwriter reminds us that God loves us so much. He said, you will never be more loved than you are right now. God loves us with an everlasting love, and God's love is deep. In Jeremiah 31 and verse 3, God says, I have loved you with an everlasting love. Can you imagine that? I have loved you with an everlasting love, a love that will last beyond you forever. You know, God has loved us with that kind of love, and that is a precious love. And you know, God gave his only son for us. You know, he gave his son to die for our sins. He has loved us with an everlasting love. God love is not seasonal, it is forever. So I encourage you, if you have experience or you know the love of God, cherish the love of God, because God loves you, and in return you have to love him back. Amen. So I appreciate God for his love on my life, and I love him very much with my whole life. I will ever, always, always love him. I will always love God, because I know he loved me before I even knew myself. He loved me so much. And if he could send his son to die for me, then I will love him, and I will love him forever. So again, as you go throughout your day, remember, God's love for you is an everlasting love. That's what he said. He has loved us with an everlasting love. Nobody will ever love you like Jesus loved you. Thank you for sticking with your girl. I appreciate you so much on the morning praise. You make this much better. So thank you again.

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2: This morning, I encourage you to keep your expectation high. God is still in the miracle working business. If you're waiting or you're looking for a miracle, keep your expectation high. God is still in it. He's still doing it this morning, and continue to stay locked to the morning praise.

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2: This morning, let me tell you, there is so much going on in this world. There's so much going on in America. There's so much going on right here in our little island, Dominica. There's so much going on all over the world. There is something going on. So there's so much going on in the world. Let me encourage you to keep your focus. Keep your focus on God. If you keep your mind on Him, He will keep you in perfect peace, the Bible says. In Isaiah 26 and verse 3, the Bible says, I will keep you in perfect peace, whose minds are stayed on me. You know, if your mind is stayed on Him, keep your mind on God. It doesn't matter what's going on, what they say, what they did not say, what they did not do. Keep your mind on Him. Focus on Him. Make a conscious effort to keep your mind on God. There's so much coming our way to steal our mind, to steal our peace, to steal our joy. This morning, I encourage you to keep your focus on God. Keep your mind focused on Him. And as you do, you will see things turning around for you. God will come through for you. And as always, continue to stay locked to the morning praise. I will always give you great gospel music and encouragement to help you do just that. God bless you as you continue to stay locked.

I don't have to prove anything this morning, and you don't. You don't have to prove anything because we are the ones he loves. I am the one that you love. Thank you for connecting to the morning praise. That was the Elevation Worship reminding us of that. We continue with this one. Be blessed.

0: you've blown it, and you just feel like giving up on yourself. Maybe you even feel like God wants to give up on you. But a game is not decided by how well it begins or what the score is at halftime. If you are still breathing, you don't know what great things God is going to accomplish with your life. Vince Lombardi was perhaps the greatest NFL coach in history, but at one point in his career, someone wrote that Vince Lombardi possesses minimal football knowledge. Walt Disney was once fired by a newspaper for lack of ideas. Thomas Edison's teachers gave up on him, saying he's too dumb to accomplish anything. Henry Ford failed and went broke 5 times. And Albert Einstein performed so badly in his high school courses that his teachers encouraged his parents to pull him out of school. This life is a marathon, not a sprint. And even the Bible says the righteous will fall 7 times, but will rise again. Which goes to show God is far more interested in how well we finish than how we began. So if you've fallen, get up, dust yourself off, and start running. You still have a chance to finish well. A message for life. 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
1: 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Thank you guys. I appreciate you so much. I hope that you're having a nice time just enjoying the vibes, giving God thanks and praise. So again, those of you on 103.3, thank you for joining me.

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1: Yes, Lord, everything that you promise, I know that I haven't seen it all because you keep on making a way for me. He keep on making ways for me. Amen. Praise God. That's such a beautiful song to encourage ourselves and know that God is always working for us. He's keep on making a way for me. And I know this morning he will make a way for you. All you have to do is to hang in there. He still loves you and he will keep on making a way for you. God bless you as you continue to stay locked.

because this is session 5 and unfortunately our final session in this series titled Disciplines, Not Resolutions. We're not interested in resolutions, but we're interested in disciplines, because disciplines are building habits that are integral to daily life with the goal of long-term transformation. And so I found some stats online that show 5 areas where Christians struggle. We've been going through one each day to provide a biblical basis for how we handle these things, as well as some practical tips on things you can implement in your life with the goal of change. And so far this week, we've looked at prayer, reading the Bible, materialism, and temptation. But today, we're going to be looking at trusting God in uncertainty. Now, 47% of Christians report struggling with trusting God through difficult times or times of waiting. Now, this is something that every Christian has faced, is facing, or will face. So we're all in the same boat. And there is no magic wand to just make this magically go away. But there are principles and examples that we can look at in Scripture that can help us get through these times. Let me just say from the start that doubt is okay. Struggling to trust God, especially when times are hard, especially in seasons of waiting, is all right, but we cannot stay there. God has more for you and for me. And so I want to look at some characters in the Bible to see how they handled trusting God through difficult times and times of waiting. And the first person I want to look at is Abraham. Romans chapter 4, verse 20 to 21 says this: Abraham did not waver in unbelief regarding the promises of God, but he was strengthened in his faith and gave glory to God, being fully persuaded that God had the power to do what he had promised. Now, that's a very nice statement, isn't it, about Abraham? He did not waver in unbelief regarding the promises of God. So Abraham is told that he's going to have many descendants. He's going to be a great nation. All the nations of the world are going to be blessed through him. But it was a bit of a rocky 25 years before Isaac came about. Because in Genesis chapter 12, Abraham lies to Pharaoh, claiming Sarah was his sister out of fear for his life. Genesis chapter 15, Abraham questions God's promises, suggesting that his servant Eliezer will inherit his estate because he has no children. Genesis chapter 16, Abraham and Sarah take matters into their own hands, leading to the birth of Ishmael through Hagar. In Genesis chapter 17, Abraham laughs at God's promises that Sarah will bear a son, doubting because of his old age. And in Genesis chapter 20, Abraham lies again, this time to Abimelech, claiming Sarah is his sister to protect himself. So we're told in Romans that he did not waver in unbelief regarding the promises of God. But as you can see from those examples from Abraham's life, it seems like he did waver in unbelief. It definitely seems like he doubted and he struggled to trust God. And so in certain instances, he took matters into his own hands and he questioned God. And so it sounds like a big contradiction of what's going on here. But I think there is a real key in all of this, that despite Abraham's moments of doubt, despite Abraham's moments where he seemed to waver in unbelief regarding the promises of God, he did not walk away. He did not leave God and abandon him. He kept on trusting God. In these moments of doubt, in these moments of uncertainty, he kept pressing on, believing that God was able to do what he had promised. In Hebrews chapter 11, it says, "By faith, Abraham, when God tested him, offered Isaac as a sacrifice. He who had embraced the promises was about to sacrifice his one and only son, even though God had said to him, 'It's through Isaac that your offspring will be reckoned.' Abraham reasoned that God could even raise the dead, so in a manner of speaking, he did receive Isaac back from death." So even though he had these moments of doubt, even though he had these moments of uncertainty in the promises of God, he kept trusting God. He kept pressing on into everything God had said he should do. And ultimately, he led him to the point where he had such a belief in God's promises that he was willing to sacrifice his son and said that God will raise him back from the dead because he is faithful to his promise. Now, like Abraham, that we will face seasons of waiting, and like Abraham, we will face seasons of difficulty. We will see things in our external environment that contradict the promises of God, but ultimately the key for us is to keep on trusting him. In Romans 5, verse 3 to 4, it says, "We rejoice in our sufferings, knowing that suffering produces endurance, and endurance produces character, and character produces hope." James chapter 1 verse 3 says, "For we know that the testing of your faith produces steadfastness."
So in these moments of waiting, in these moments of difficulty that Abraham faced, he kept on trusting God, and God used these situations to strengthen him to the point where he could sacrifice his son, knowing that God will just raise him from the dead with no questions asked. God uses difficulty, God uses seasons of waiting and our doubts to strengthen us in our faith. As Romans 8:28 says, "For we know that all things work together for the good of those who love him, being called according to his purposes." God never wastes anything. So when you doubt, keep on trusting God like Abraham, because he will turn that situation around and use it to strengthen your faith. When it says he did not waver in unbelief, it highlights the outcome of Abraham's faith. That in these moments of doubt, in fear, uncertainty, he kept pressing on into everything that God had for him, kept on being obedient through the difficult times. And the record that is left is that he did not waver in unbelief. So when you're going through difficult times, when you're going through uncertainty, keep on pressing into God. Keep on doing whatever he tells you to do, because he knows what you're going through and he is able to turn that situation around for good. Another great example of trusting God in uncertain times is Thomas. Now, Jesus has resurrected, he's appeared to the other disciples, and they go to Thomas and they say, "We've seen the Lord." But Thomas says, "Unless I can put my hands in the nail marks and put my hand on his side where he was pierced, I will not believe." But Jesus appears to Thomas and he doesn't condemn him, but instead addresses his doubt. Jesus' intention is that Thomas doesn't stay in his doubt. Because Jesus says to him, "Put your fingers here, see my hands. Reach out your hand and put it into my side. Stop doubting and believe." Jesus didn't just cast him off, leave him to his own devices and leave him in his doubt, but rather met him where he was with his intention to bring him out so that he can possess everything that God had for him. And his response was immediate, "My Lord and my God." Now, we don't know too much about what happened to Thomas after this, but he's widely credited to bringing Christianity to India. And he's also believed to be martyred for his faith. So even though Thomas doubted in that moment, Jesus' intention was to meet him where he was and bring him out so he could do significant things for him. Thomas teaches us that you're not a terrible Christian if you doubt, if you struggle to trust God when everyone else seems to be doing well. But it does teach us that God's intention is that we don't stay there. He wants to bring us out, and he doesn't condemn us, he doesn't cast us out, but redeems us because he has great significant things for us. Now, we can't touch the holes in Jesus' hands and whatnot, but Mark 9 gives us a good understanding of how we can deal with our doubt. A father brings his demon-possessed son to Jesus, and after the disciples fail to heal him, this exchange happens. And immediately the boy's father exclaimed, "I do believe. Help me overcome my unbelief." The fact that he brought his son to Jesus shows that this man had faith that his son could be healed. But there was clearly doubt. And his cry is that any unbelief inside his heart would disappear and that he could overcome. When we're going through moments of waiting, when we're going through moments of doubting, of struggling to trust God in uncertain times, the cry of our hearts should be, "Help me overcome my belief." It is in that cry that we're not relying on ourselves, we're not relying on other people, but we're trusting and relying on God. So in this new year, you may be in the season of waiting for the promises of God to be fulfilled. I implore you, don't give up, don't give in, don't try and do things in your own strength, but keep on trusting in the Lord and pray to him to help you overcome your unbelief. Because in that, God will meet you where you are and you'll possess everything he has for you. Well, unfortunately, that's all the time we have today here on Bible Focus. But join me on Monday as we start a new series. So I hope you have a good weekend and I'll see you next time.

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2: 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I give God thanks and praise for all of you. I appreciate you for connecting on this beautiful Friday morning. I hope that you're feeling good and you're just worshiping and enjoying the vibes.

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1: FM Radio. This morning, as we embrace this new day God has given us, let's do it with faith. Let's do it with joy and expectation. God is moving. He is working and he is leading us into greater things. God have big things for us. And he said, I know the plans I have for you. Yes, I know. When God says he has plans, man, he has plans. God says, I know the plans I have for you. So let's continue to stick with God. Let's continue to inquire in those plans that he have for us, and let us see his plans come in reality in our lives. Keep your heart open, your spirit lifted, and the presence of God with you as you worship and praise on the morning praise.

I am glad that you're tuned in this morning. I pray that your day will overflow with God's goodness in your life. And as you go throughout the day, that God will show you his goodness. You will not just hear about it, but he will show you his goodness. And as you do, you will come back and testify of the goodness of God. So I pray God's goodness upon you today as you go throughout your day.

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2: 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Thank you, guys. I appreciate you so much. I hope that you're having a nice time, just enjoying the vibes, giving God thanks and praise. So again, those of you on 103.3, thank you.

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2: That was Jimmy the Psalmist doing that one for us. Mighty Man of War. I love this song because God is my man of war. He's my mighty man of war. He goes to war for us, you know, all the time. And he never loses. He always wins. Praise God. Thank you for staying locked to the morning praise on My Worship 103.3.

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Thank you for staying locked to the morning praise on My Worship 103.3. Those of you just joining us, thank you for joining us. Our early risers, a pleasant good morning to you. Those of you that have to go to work, please don't be late. 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
2: Yes, this morning, so beautiful. I have something to tell you. Life with Jesus, it gets sweeter. So I am bringing it to you personally, the songwriter says. I am coming to you personally. I am not writing it in no letter. I am not emailing it to you later. I am bringing it to you personally this morning. This is what I want to leave with you. It doesn't matter what you're going through. He is there with you. Even in your toughest moment, God is holding you together. In the struggle, it doesn't mean that you are losing. It means that you are winning because he is with you always. That's why I am bringing this word to you personally so that you will understand through all of what you're going through, the pressing on each side, the troubles on each side, God is with you. He has promised he will never leave us. His strength is surrounding you, even in your trouble. Even when you feel that you are weak, remember, his strength is made perfect in your weakness. Amen. So this is where I end. I thank God for all of you. I thank the Heavenly Father that he was with us today as he guided and protected us throughout the morning. We are thankful for all of his grace and his mercy. So let me remind you, even when you feel weak or it seems like it's dark in your life, remember that God is your strength and he is your light. He is the one that will carry us through. I hope that your Friday was blessed and productive. I appreciate you for connecting and staying connected. I appreciate you always for being with me throughout the week, Monday to Friday. Today, Friday, I encourage you to lift your head, throw your shoulders back, and say, thank God it is Friday. Have a blessed and a productive weekend. Find some time to worship God this weekend. Remember, Monday will be here soon enough. By the grace of God, he will see us through. I love and appreciate you always. This has been the Morning Praise on My Worship 103.3. My name is Eileen, and I appreciate you for connecting. Be blessed. Goodbye.
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0: it's hard for us to read, isn't it? But that says more about us than it does of God. Is he holy? Is he righteous? We sing about it. We're very happy to sing about it. But are we okay to see it in this passage?
1: Everything was going so well in the early church until Acts chapter 5. There we read the terrifying story of Ananias and Sapphira, who sold some land, held back some of the money, and then lied about giving the whole amount to the church. It leaves us with difficult questions around grace, judgment, and why any of us is still breathing. But today, Tom Ward will argue that the key to this passage is yeast. Hi and welcome to Word Alive, produced by Good News Broadcasting. I'm Mel Dixie and we're once again in the Book of Acts with Tom Ward. As I said, we're looking at Acts 5, so if you have a Bible, please turn there and I'll read the first 11 verses for you. Now a man named Ananias, together with his wife Sapphira, also sold a piece of property. With his wife's full knowledge, he kept back part of the money for himself, but brought the rest and put it at the apostles' feet. Then Peter said, Ananias, how is it that Satan has so filled your heart that you have lied to the Holy Spirit and have kept for yourself some of the money you received for the land? Didn't it belong to you before it was sold? And after it was sold, wasn't the money at your disposal? What made you think of doing such a thing? You have not lied just to human beings, but to God. When Ananias heard this, he fell down and died. And great fear seized all who heard what had happened. Then some young men came forward, wrapped up his body, and carried him out and buried him. About 3 hours later, his wife came in, not knowing what had happened. Peter asked her, Tell me, is this the price you and Ananias got for the land? Yes, she said, that's the price. Peter said to her, How could you conspire to test the Spirit of the Lord? Listen, the feet of the men who buried your husband are at the door, and they will carry you out also. At that moment she fell down at his feet and died. Then the young men came in, and finding her dead, carried her out and buried her beside her husband. Great fear seized the whole church and all who heard about these events. Here's Tom with today's message.
0: Thanks, Mel. My acting career lasted little over a year. Between 1993 and 1994, I was involved in a school production called Papa Panoff. I went and auditioned for the main role, and I got it. I only found out later that I was the only person to audition, and so maybe it wasn't a surprise that I got the role. But I spent ages learning the lines. I'd practice with my mum at home. I was even given time out of class to go and practice. And so it came to the time of the performance. It was at Christmas, and I gave it my all. Now, there have been many important moments in my life, you know, my wedding day, when I got baptized, the birth of my children. But I think me acting in this little play in the last year of secondary school was probably the moment when my mum was most proud of me in my entire life. I think she was excited that acting was going to become my thing. In the autumn of the next year, I started secondary school and I loved the drama lessons. I particularly remember being instructed to escape from an imaginary attacker, and I was jumping over pretend rivers and climbing pretend ladders. I was in the zone and the teacher was well impressed. In fact, she actually sent a letter home to my parents just saying how good I was at acting. And I think my mum probably opened it and thought, well, you know, this boy was Papa Panoff last year. But for me, that's where it ended. Basketball became my passion very soon after that, and I lost my interest in dramatic things. My mum's dream of me being an actor was lost. There was no more acting for me, but is that actually accurate? When I look back over my life, what I see, if I'm honest, is that I have continued to act, but it's in far more subtle ways than learning lines and escaping pretend attackers. I've continued to put on a show. I've pretended to be a certain person when the reality hasn't always been true. And maybe it's the same for you. It may be that you're prone to act in certain situations. You want people to think of you in a certain light. You want people to think that you're better than you are. And so you act. Pastor David Guzik says this, "It's far too easy to be happy with the image of spirituality rather than the reality of spiritual life. I don't have to be a good Christian, I just need you to think I am a good Christian." End quote. Well, there's a word for this, isn't there? hypocrisy. The Greek word means to play act. It means literally to put on a mask. And in ancient times, often plays would be acted by only a few people. So one actor would play multiple roles. And the way that they would distinguish between who they were pretending to be was they would have different masks for different characters. And they would hold them up as the play went on. And they would change the masks throughout. And that's the word that Jesus uses when he pointed out the hypocrisy of the Pharisees. Now, the Pharisees get a bad rap today, don't they? We think of them rather negatively because of Jesus' condemnation of them, and rightfully so. But we can sometimes forget that they were the celebrity pastors of the day. They were, in terms of Jewish circles, the most religious, the most pure, the most knowledgeable, and really they set the standard. People looked to them. What they said was good. What they said was bad. They were very highly respected by everybody. So in Luke chapter 12, Jesus is in the house of a Pharisee and he says, "Woe to you, Pharisees! You clean the outside of the cup, but you leave the inside of the cup all filthy and dirty." Jesus is trying to tear down false religion. He is furious at acting and hypocrisy. People that want people to like them and respect them, but actually their hearts aren't where they say they are. And straight after this awkward interaction, Jesus says to his followers, "Be on your guard against the yeast of the Pharisees, which is hypocrisy." But he goes on to say, "Whatever you have said in the dark will be heard in the light, and whatever you have whispered in an ear in private rooms will be proclaimed on the rooftops." This wasn't just an issue for the Pharisees. Jesus was aware that this yeast could spread. God is not mocked. We reap what we sow. God sees all, and one day everything will be revealed. Yeast is the organism that you put in the dough of bread, and you only need a tiny little bit, but it makes the dough rise, sometimes 2, 3, or even 4 times the original size. A little bit of yeast goes a long way. Jesus says all it takes is a little bit of acting, a little bit of putting on a mask, a little bit of wanting people to think better of you, and it can puff up your whole life. It can become something that defines what you're about. It is so dangerous because hypocrisy spreads. It can spread throughout our lives and can cause real damage. I think Acts chapter 5 is an extreme example of this. Yes, this passage is about the love of money. Yes, this passage is about the schemes of the devil and the divinity of the Holy Spirit and about the judgment of God. But I think the main thing in this passage is hypocrisy. It's pretending. It's acting. And that's where I think it can really speak to us today. Because let's be honest, we want people to like us. We want people to think well of us. We want people to think that we're really knowledgeable about the Bible. We want people to think that we're really holy. We want people to think that we've got our lives all together, that we're a good person, that we're a great husband or wife, that we're amazing parents or grandparents, that we've got this Christianity thing down. I think this was the case with Ananias and Sapphira. At the end of chapter 4 of Acts, as with the end of chapter 2, we have this wonderful picture of the unity and community of the early church. Now, they aren't perfect, but there is purity here that is unmatched in church history. They share lives, they share possessions. No one is needy because others are stepping up to help. Verse 34 and verse 35 points out that at times, people who even owned land would sell it and give it to the apostles. And then verse 36 and 37 gives a specific example of this. Let me read you those verses. "Joseph, a Levite from Cyprus, whom the apostles called Barnabas," which means son of encouragement, "sold a field he owned and brought the money and put it at the apostles' feet." So this leads directly into chapter 5, verse 1. Remember that in the original manuscripts there wouldn't have been chapter headings. "Now a man named Ananias, together with his wife Sapphira, also sold a piece of property." So they are doing what some have already done, and very recently Barnabas has done. No one seems to make a big song and dance about it, and no one is made to do it. This isn't communism. People freely give because they want to. But I wonder if word had spread about Barnabas, and it seems that this couple, they want some of what Barnabas gets. They also want people to think that they're generous. They want people to think that they're sacrificial, that they put the needs of the church first, that they trust God to provide for all their needs. But Peter has a word of knowledge and knows exactly what they've done. He makes it clear that they didn't have to sell the field. And after they sold it, they didn't have to give the money to anyone. Now, you'd like to think that being part of the church, they would have come to understand that everything they own ultimately belongs to God. You'd like to think that they would have heard messages calling them to generosity, but nobody told them to give the money. The Old Testament was very prescriptive for what the Jewish people should give, but in the New Testament, we see freedom to be generous and warnings about the dangers of wealth. Some are told to sell all they have and give it to the poor. Some, without being instructed, give back multiple times what they've taken from others. Some give all that they have, even though it's a tiny amount. Some are fairly well off and aren't given any specific command. But to everyone, Jesus says, you can't serve God and money. To everyone, Jesus warns about hoarding wealth. To everyone, Jesus says, pay your taxes. To everyone, the New Testament warns to not put your hope in wealth and to be generous, particularly with the Lord's people. Ananias was free to be generous, and God certainly didn't need the money. Peter said that Satan had filled their hearts and they had lied to the Holy Spirit. Now, here we get into one of the unanswerable questions of the passage, I think, whether this couple were saved or not. Consolidating the research I've done, I'd say there are three views. Firstly, they were saved, but severely disciplined. To say that they've lied against the Holy Spirit implies that they already had a relationship with God. It doesn't say it specifically, but you can see that, can't you? And in Hebrews 12, verse 6, it says, the Lord disciplines the one he loves. And also in 1 Corinthians 11, Paul mentions some believers who died because of sin, but he implies that they were still saved. Second view is that they weren't saved, but were pretending to be part of the church for personal gain. Their actions revealed a heart untransformed by the Holy Spirit. You know, Peter did say Satan has filled their hearts. That seems to contrast with genuine believers who are spirit-filled, talked of in Ephesians 5. Was Peter saying that Satan actually entered them like he did with Judas, who wasn't saved, or is this just a phrase to show how Satan had tempted them? We don't know. But in Matthew 7, Jesus warns of those who appear religious and aren't saved, and in 1 John 2, verse 19, it says, they went out from us, but they were not of us. And the third view, which I think is certainly a fringe view, suggests that Ananias and Sapphira were once believers, but fell away and faced eternal judgment for their sin. In Hebrews 6, it describes those who fall away as having been partakers of the Holy Spirit. And then later in Hebrews, in chapter 10, it speaks of judgment for those who willfully continue in sin after receiving the truth. If you come to this text with your systematic theology all tied up, then it will be clear which view you will side with. But if we don't do that and allow the passage to speak, I don't actually think it gives a conclusive answer. And it's not much different today. The church welcomes all people, but not everybody who attends a church or is even a church member is guaranteed to be saved. When someone who seems to be faithful and fruitful in their walk with Christ, but then walks away, again, we're left wondering, were they ever saved? I don't think it helps much to spend any time trying to work it out. The Lord knows who are his. The Lord knows everyone's heart. It is God who makes the final call. But there is some clear doctrine here, though, when Peter says you've not lied just to human beings, but to God. Peter makes it plain that the Holy Spirit is God. The Holy Spirit really is the key character in the whole book. The Holy Spirit is the person who has filled the believers and given them boldness to proclaim the good news. The Holy Spirit has fallen on them and anointed them. And Jesus said in John's Gospel that he would send the Helper, the Advocate, the Holy Spirit, who would lead them into all truth. The Holy Spirit is about truth. Lies are from the devil. This couple have allowed the devil into their lives. As I said, we don't know how far this went. Now, I don't believe that you can be a born-again Christian and be demon-possessed, but we can still be influenced and enticed by demons. The Apostle Paul tells us in Ephesians 6 to put on the full armor of God so that we can stand against what? The devil's schemes. The devil hates the Father, the Son, and the Spirit. He hates the church. He hates unity and purity in the church. He hates generosity and sacrificial living. His plans, in part, will be to undo all those good things. And for many people back in Acts, as in the world today, money is an area where the devil can get a foothold. It worked with Judas, 30 pieces of silver, and it worked with Ananias and Sapphira. We don't know how much they sold their property for, but when they did, they must have felt flush. There's something, isn't there, about holding a large amount of money that is quite alluring. People still do it today, even though we're pretty much a cashless society. Still, you see rappers and singers on music videos throwing around loads of notes of money. Money is the root of all kinds of evil. It's true. The prodigal son was led astray by money. The rich young ruler served mammon. The money changers in the temple, Gehazi, Achan, Demas, and of course, the Pharisees. Paul says in 1 Timothy 6, verse 9, those who want to get rich fall into temptation and a trap and into many foolish and harmful desires that plunge people into ruin and destruction. Well, Paul, tell us what you really feel. Ananias and Sapphira didn't guard their hearts. They didn't allow the Holy Spirit to lead them into all truth. And their names are forever enshrined in Scripture as a warning. Money is part of everyday life. So I wonder, when was the last time you checked where your heart is in regards to your wealth? Whose money is it really? Do you freely give as you have freely received? The devil is crafty and often hides in plain sight. As an old crime film puts it, the devil's greatest trick was convincing the world he doesn't exist. No, he is a roaring lion looking for someone to devour. He is at work today. So in verse 5, we're told Ananias falls down dead. He's been caught out and exposed, and he collapses and dies. It is clear that this is judgment from God. It does leave us with difficult questions, but we have to embrace them and not sweep this under the rug. There is a school of thought which I first heard of from a well-known British Christian leader when he was debating on Premier Christian Radio a few years ago. And he suggested that Ananias and Sapphira died of natural causes, and then the church used their accidental deaths to build a narrative which we now see in Acts 5. This guy believed that God would not act in this way to judge anyone, so it must have been a natural death. Now, this is to do violence to the text. Maybe at a push, you could possibly imply that verse 5 could be read that way. I don't think it's the natural reading, but you could maybe read it that way. It doesn't explicitly say that God struck him down. That would obviously be a ginormous coincidence. But with Sapphira, Peter proclaims her death before it happens. So there is no wiggling out of that. Now, we might not like it, but God is God. He is the judge, he is the giver of life, and the only one who has the right to take it. It's true that God does not treat us as our sins deserve. It's true that we're forgiven and covered by the blood of Christ. It's true that if God acted in the same way with all of us today, then I wouldn't be here to do Word Alive, and you wouldn't be here to listen to it. But God can do what he wants, amen? We can't control God or tell him what he can or can't do. Sin is serious. It always has been. It always will be. God hates sin and God hates hypocrisy. So, maybe you've wondered, does God still do this type of thing today? I think it's possible. It was rare in the book of Acts and it's rare in the New Testament, and I presume it's rare today. God is God, but I do think that it would be impossible for us to know who God has dealt with in this way. I've seen a few people online that are far too quick to point out people they think God has struck down. Far too many preachers are ready to point to this natural disaster or this horrific crime as God punishing people. That's a dangerous game that I'm not willing to play. Sadly, people die all the time, and sin is ultimately the reason death is in the world at all. But I just don't think we're meant to try and work out whether this is God. What is clear is that the Lord is not mocked, and sin is serious. This is shown by how the young men in verse 6 deal with the body of Ananias. Now, burial would normally be very quick in that climate, but you would at least let the deceased person's family know. But here, they simply bury the body almost instantly. They are trying to purge the evil from among them. Like Achan in the Old Testament, who takes some spoils of war, which he wasn't allowed to, and then he hides it under his tent. When his sin is revealed, he and his entire family are dealt with swiftly and severely. We can struggle to get our heads around it, can't we? And we realize here that Sapphira doesn't even go to her own husband's funeral. But sin is serious. God has judged. Sapphira does finally arrive, and she's given an opportunity to come clean. Verse 7, Peter asks, "Tell me, is this the price you and Ananias got for the land?" And she says yes. She just keeps on lying. She just keeps on acting. It seems like it's second nature now. A little yeast. I'm struck by her phrase there, "That's the price." She doesn't realise in her lie that there's actually a greater truth. The price of sin is death. God can hold that back for as long as he wants. In fact, he is more patient than you and I would be. But Sapphira is fully complicit. She knows the truth and she lies. She continues to act, and the consequences for her are the same as for her husband. She falls down dead. That's the price. It's hard for us to read, isn't it, to accept this, but that says more about us than it does of God. Is he holy? Is he righteous? We sing about it, we're very happy to sing about it, but are we okay to see it in this passage? Won't the God of all the earth do what is right? The answer is yes. It was in the Old Testament, and it was in the New Testament, and it is today as well. In verse 9, Peter asks, "How could you conspire to test the Spirit of the Lord?" So they've lied against the Holy Spirit and tested the Holy Spirit. This is similar language to the Israelites testing the Lord in the wilderness. They grumbled and their hearts became hard towards him. Maybe God striking this couple down was actually a mercy to take them before their hearts were so calloused that they would be lost. Who knows? As I said, this isn't neat and tidy. It's a story that doesn't fit with today's hypocritical and me-centered ethics. I can't answer all the questions you may have, but what we do see at the end of the passage is a clue to what God is doing. Verse 11, great fear seized the whole church. And again in verse 5, and great fear seized all who heard what happened. This story stands out like a sore thumb in the narrative. The church has been exploding. The believers are unified and love one another deeply. They're compassionate and zealous. They're bold and courageous evangelists for the Lord. They're dedicating their time to the apostles' teaching, to the breaking of bread, to fellowship, and to prayers. People are caring for others in practical ways. People are getting saved. They're being baptized in water. They're being baptized in the Spirit. Then they're being added to the church. And everybody is of one heart and one mind. It's just beautiful. And no one thinks what they own actually belongs to them until Ananias and Sapphira. And this acting couple, this hypocritical couple, risk the purity and unity of the church. If God purified the church today like this, I'm genuinely not sure how much would survive. But in the early church, the vast majority would survive. But God can work all things for good. And in this brutal scenario, growth still comes. People grow in their fear of God. Right fear, awe and wonder and respect and gratitude and humility before an all-powerful and almighty and holy God. It seems this couple from Acts 5 didn't have much fear for God, or maybe they simply feared other people's opinions more than the Lord. How many of us make choices and decisions every day based on fear? Fear of what people will think of us, fear of how people will react to us, fear of what people will say, fear of what people will do, fear of acceptance. So many of our actions are defined by this. The God who sent his only son to die for us is the same God who we will give an account to for how we've lived when we stand before him. And we will stand before him one day. This won't be heaven and hell consequences if we're in Christ. It'll be about rewards. But that day shouldn't fill us with terror and dread, but with a right fear that God is not someone to mess with. Even if we can act to fool other people in church, we don't fool God. Sin is serious. God knows our hearts. Let's come before him today and confess where we have at times put on a show. Let's confess the times that we have acted. Let's confess the times when we've been far too happy with the image of spirituality rather than the reality. And let's thank the Lord for the breath in our lungs. Let's thank the Lord that he has given us another day that we don't deserve. Let's once again be greedy, not for money, but for more of the Holy Spirit. And let's ask the Holy Spirit to lead us into all truth. And let's walk in the fear of the Lord all the days of our lives.
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1: 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By this I know that you favored me, O God. 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
1: 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Being a happy person is no accident. According to researchers at the University of California, Davis, there are four consistent habits that most happy people have in common. Here are those four habits of highly happy people.
2: Happy people tend to be more thankful.
1: In one research study of people who kept journals, those who wrote more on what they were thankful for tended to be more optimistic about the upcoming week than those who did more complaining in their journals.
2: Happy people reach out more to others.
1: They tend to be the ones who volunteered at homeless shelters, mentored a disadvantaged child, or participated in a community project.
2: Happy people like to bond.
1: They were more likely to be a part of a group or community of others, in church, for example.
2: Happier people were more likely to be more spiritual.
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2: Be more thankful, reach out to others, spend more time in community with others, and get more in touch with God.
1: Give it a try. According to research, you'll be a much happier person.
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2: When you think of an occupation where someone's working for God, you might think of missionaries or pastors, but you might not think of
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2: Probably those so-called secular jobs don't remind you of ministry, but you might need to expand your horizons a bit. 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That means with a good attitude. 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
1: 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The Word of God says, "Taste and see that the Lord is good. 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

0: It's heartwarming and great to hear children recite the Pledge of Allegiance, poetry, or Bible verses. 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

0: happy person is no accident. According to researchers at the University of California, Davis, there are four consistent habits that most happy people have in common. Here are those four habits of highly happy people.
1: Happy people tend to be more thankful.
0: In one research study of people who kept journals, those who wrote more on what they were thankful for tended to be more optimistic about the upcoming week than those who did more complaining in their journals.
1: Happy people reach out more to others.
0: They tend to be the ones who volunteered at homeless shelters, mentored a disadvantaged child, or participated in a community project.
1: Happy people like to bond.
0: They were more likely to be a part of a group or community of others, in church, for example.
1: Happier people were more likely to be more spiritual.
0: This study and others have shown a distinctive link between spirituality and happiness. All four of these traits of happy people are also traits that parallel the most important lessons in the Bible.
1: Be more thankful, reach out to others, spend more time in community with others, and get more in touch with God.
0: Give it a try. According to research, you'll be a much happier person.
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0: heaven. 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

0: the workplace. 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

0: happy person is no accident. According to researchers at the University of California, Davis, there are four consistent habits that most happy people have in common. Here are those four habits of highly happy people.
1: Happy people tend to be more thankful.
0: In one research study of people who kept journals, those who wrote more on what they were thankful for tended to be more optimistic about the upcoming week than those who did more complaining in their journals.
1: Happy people reach out more to others.
0: They tend to be the ones who volunteered at homeless shelters, mentored a disadvantaged child, or participated in a community project.
1: Happy people like to bond.
0: They were more likely to be a part of a group or community of others, in church, for example.
1: Happier people were more likely to be more spiritual.
0: This study and others have shown a distinctive link between spirituality and happiness. 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
1: Be more thankful, reach out to others, spend more time in community with others, and get more in touch with God.
0: Give it a try. According to research, you'll be a much happier person.
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0: The Bible says in Romans chapter 8, "In the same way, the Spirit helps us in our weakness. We do not know what we ought to pray for, but the Spirit himself intercedes for us with groans that words cannot express. And he who searches our hearts knows the mind of the Spirit, because the Spirit intercedes for the saints in accordance with God's will." We have the songs that help you rely on the power of God when you feel weak and overpowered by the circumstances of life. 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

disciples, go and make disciples of all nations. And that's not just to the 11 disciples that were there. That's to all the disciples of all time. It's like you're on that mountain with Jesus, and he looks in your eyes and says, go and make disciples of all nations. This is the primary mandate of Jesus. And if I told my kids when they were little, hey, I'm going to go to the store. I'll be back in an hour. While I'm gone, make your bed. I come back in an hour. Jeremy, Kaylee, did you make your bed? Well, Dad, Kaylee wrote a song about making our bed. But did you make your bed? Dad, I drew a picture of what a made bed looks like. But did you make your bed? Fuel number one, obedience to the Lord. Fuel number two, compassion for the lost. Matthew 9:36, when Jesus saw the crowds, he had compassion on them because they're harassed and helpless like sheep without a shepherd. So when Jesus saw people, he looked behind the smiling facades and he saw the scratches and bites and the hurt and the pain underneath. Do you feel that? For your neighbors, for that barista, for the person to cut you off. Life is hard with Jesus. It's impossible without him. How do people make it in this world without Christ? Obedience to Jesus, compassion for the lost, urgency of the mission. That's a third fuel, urgency of the mission. And I'm going to talk to you about something that a lot of preachers don't talk about today, but I got to talk about it because Jesus talked about it more than anybody in the New Testament. Of the 12 times the word hell is used in the New Testament, 11 are mentioned by Jesus. Jude 23 tells us this, snatch others from the fire and save them. There's an urgency to the mission that many of us have forgotten. And I want you to choose your fuel. Some of you may be more motivated by just sheer obedience to the King. Yes, sir. Some of you may be motivated more by compassion for the lost because your heart aches for those who don't know Christ. Some of you are more motivated by the urgency of the mission. You don't want to see anybody go to an eternity in hell. Choose your fuel and let it motivate you. Fuel up with the right motivation. And we need to pass that fuel on to the next generation. From the time my kids were little, we trained them how to share the gospel. We inspired them. We gave them passion fuel. And sometimes it backfired on us. I'll never forget, I was in the grocery store with my son Jeremy. He was 5 years old at the time. And it was a Sunday afternoon after church, and the Broncos were going to play at 2:25. And I wanted to get home, so I was rushing. We were going to the bottled water and juice aisle, and a lady says, sir, can you help me read the prices on the bottled water? And I said, sure. So I read it real quick, and I'm trying to get out of there. She wants to talk. She said, yeah, I lost my glasses. I'm a mess because I lost my dog. My dog died. Now I got to stop. So I said, what happened? She said, I had a one-year-old Great Dane puppy. It ran out in the middle of the street, got hit by a car. And then she started doing something that us guys often cringe at the thought. She began to tear up. I'm like, oh, no, please don't cry in the grocery store. Stop, drop, and roll. Please don't. I didn't know what to say to her. My son knew what to say, my five-year-old son. He goes, that's okay, lady. Your dog's in doggy heaven, and you can go to heaven too. Daddy, tell her the gospel. I'm like, And then I remembered I trained him how to share the gospel in a five-year-old way. I go, you tell her. He held up his hand. He wiggled his thumb. God loves me. Then wiggled the next finger. I have sinned. Christ died for me. If I believe, I will go to heaven. He goes, see, lady, if you believe in Jesus, you'll go to heaven with your dog. And she's looking at him like he's a little freak, and so am I. And then she burst in tears. I'm so mad at God. She goes, I lost my son to cancer, and I bought a dog to comfort me in my grief, and now my dog is dead. I'm so mad at God, but now I'm in. Now I get it. I'm like, ma'am, God lost a son too, and I'm preaching the gospel. Meanwhile, my son.

0: I have sin. They go, back it off, boy. This is what daddy gets paid to do, right? And we're in this conversation. Everybody's looking at the meltdown in aisle 9. She collapses in my arms. It was like a scene in a movie. Put her faith in Christ right there. We get our groceries, we walk out, and I am convicted. I look down at Jeremy. I said, I was going to miss that opportunity. But you remembered what was most important. You saw her soul. I'm proud of you. We need to have the eyes of a child that sees the urgency. You want to fuel up with the right motivation. Secondly, you want to get passengers on board. In other words, how do you begin to engage people? How do you begin this process of evangelism? And I'm going to sum it up in 3 words. Prayer, care, share. Listen, you start praying for people that you know who don't know Jesus. And if you don't know anybody who doesn't know Jesus, get out a little bit. Engage the culture. Get to know your neighbors. Get to know that barista. Start praying for them, caring for them. One of the best ways you can care for people in this culture is by listening to them. We're going to talk about that in a little bit, but pray for them, care for them, and then at the right time, share the gospel with them. And do not buy the lie, well, I just share the gospel with my life. Yes, you share the gospel with your life and your lips. To use a plane analogy, I don't want to fly anywhere in a one-wing plane. There's 2 wings on the plane, and that is we live it and we give it. Right now, I want you to think of the name of one person you know who does not yet know Jesus that you're going to start praying for and caring for and at the right time share the gospel with. So you start by fueling up with the right motivation. You start getting passengers on board. You write those names down in what I call that cause circle to pray for, care for, and share the gospel with. Now, to use a plane analogy, how do you take off? How do you begin? If somebody goes, it's hot in here, do you say, it's hot in hell too, let me tell you about it? No, do not do that. I've done it, it does not work. I'm gonna give you a simple 3-step process for beginning a gospel conversation. 3 words, ask, admire, admit. So I'm gonna go over this with you and then you're gonna practice. I want you to ask great questions. You know who asks great questions? Jesus. He has some 300 questions in the Gospels. I think one of the best ways that we can show the love of Christ to people around us is by learning to ask questions and deeply listening. Because we live in a culture that their faces are buried in their phones, and when you start asking questions and give people eye contact and genuinely listen, it is an act of love that people are not used to. Do you know how to ask great questions and listen? What does asking do? It breaks down barriers. What did Jesus do with the woman at the well? Would you give me a drink of water? That was it. And then he shifted to the living water. Start asking questions. Get to know people. Ask the Holy Spirit for that opportunity to turn it spiritual. It can be a question as simple as this. What do your tattoos mean? Or where are you from? Tell me about your family. So you ask questions, regular questions, and you turn it toward the spiritual. And some of you are like, well, that's awkward. Well, guess what? Suck it up, buttercup. It's okay. We have a saying at Dare to Share. Awkward is awesome. Jesus was the Prince of Peace and the King of Awkward. Told the woman at the well, go get your husband. I don't have a husband. Yeah, you've had 5 husbands, and the dude you're shacking up with now is not your husband. Awkward. Rich young ruler, go sell everything you have, give it to the poor and follow. Awkward. If you're not willing to suffer a little bit of red face and embarrassment for the sake of the gospel, honestly, what kind of Christian are you? Turn toward the spiritual. And when you find out what they believe, admire what you can. Admire what you can about what they believe. We need to seek to engage, not enrage. Oh, you're a Muslim? Interesting. You know what? One of the things I appreciate is you pray 5 times a day. That's commitment. And I'm not saying that you agree with everything or most things, but you find that one sliver you agree with or you can admire, and that becomes a bridge. Too many times we start trying to fight and argue and break out the Scarface apologetics gun. Say hello to my little friend. And we start to try to blow away them with all of our apologetics facts. And I believe in apologetics, and I believe there's a place for them, but I don't believe it's up front.
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0: Ask, admire, admit. Admit that you need Jesus more than anyone. This is when you share your story. Can you share your testimony in less than 60 seconds? What was like before? What happened? How did you hear the gospel? What's it been like since? I know what some of you are thinking. Some of you are thinking, my testimony is lame. I came to Christ as a 5-year-old in Sunday school. That is not a lame testimony, by the way. I saw a social media post. I loved it. It says, on the day you got saved, God turned a criminal proceeding into an adoption ceremony. Every one of you has a powerful testimony because it's really ultimately not about you, but what Jesus did on the cross, and that you receive that into your life. This is when you share your story. Ask, admire, admit. Now, you need to have a good flight plan. In other words, you need to be able to share the gospel message, and you may be thinking, well, how do I do that? I'm going to teach you a way to share the gospel without a piece of paper and a pen. If you don't have your Bible with you, okay, that's fine. G-O-S-P-E-L. God created us to be with Him. Genesis 1 and 2. Think about that. With all of creation, God said, let there be, let there be, let there be light, let there be. He said, let there be. He spoke it into existence. But with humanity, He didn't say, let there be. He got in the mud and He formed a mud man. And He breathed into Adam's nostrils the breath of life. And the first thing Adam saw when he opened his eyes was the muddy, smiling face of his creator. And then later on, He put Adam into a deep sleep and reached into his side and got a rib and formed the woman. He got muddy to make Adam. He got bloody to make Eve. It sounds like a country western song. Got in the mud and the blood and the crud. And then He walked with them in the cool of the day. There was intimacy. There was no sin. There was no shame. God created us to be with Him. Before you start talking about sin, talk about the God who loves them. Then we shift to sin. Our sins separate us from God. That's the O. Our sins separate us from God. We see that in Genesis 3 when Adam and Eve sin. It ruins it for all humanity. Just think of a bottle of water and you just take one drop of poison and put it in that bottle of water and shake it. It ruins the whole bottle of water. One sin, the sin of Adam, ruined it for all of humanity. We're separated from God just like Adam and Eve were kicked out of the garden, the personal presence of God. Humanity has been kicked out of God's presence because He's a holy God. And humanity is on a highway to hell, where they'll suffer God's wrath forever. S in the gospel acrostic, sins cannot be removed by good deeds. Genesis 4 through Malachi 4. The blood, the sweat, and the tears. The blood of all the Old Testament sacrifices. The sweat of seeking to obey the 613 Old Testament commands. The tears of contrition when they failed to do so. None of that could remove their sin. Our good deeds are like putting white frosting on a burnt cake. So we're all headed to hell. There's nothing we can do about it. So God did something about it, which brings us to the P in the gospel acrostic. Paying the price for sin, Jesus died and rose again. Can I get an amen? We see this in Matthew, Mark, and Luke. God sent his son, fully God, fully human, lived the perfect life we could never live, then died in our place on the cross for our sin. He took the bullet for us. He took the hit for us. He said, "It is finished," and he meant it. He was buried. He rose from the dead, victorious over sin. And now everyone who trusts in him alone has eternal life. We see that in the book of John. 98 times it says the word believe. In Greek, it's pistis. It means to trust in or rely upon. It's not just mental assent. It's putting your faith in Christ, just like you're trusting in those chairs to hold you up. You're transferring your faith from yourself to Christ and him crucified. And you believe that he died for you, and you trust in him to save you, which brings us to the L. Life with Jesus starts now and lasts forever. It's not just eternal life, it's a quality of life. Not just a quantity of life, it's a quality of life. We experience eternal life now and it lasts forever. Let me tell you, one of the reasons this means so much to me is I never met my biological father. My biological father left my mom before I was even born. I've never seen his face. I've never heard his voice. But don't you dare feel sorry for me, because I have another father. And he'll never leave me or forsake me. And if you're a believer in Jesus, he will never leave you or forsake you. Two calls to action. One, if you've never put your faith in Jesus, if this is the first time it made sense, trust in Jesus right now. Transfer your trust to Jesus Christ. Believe he died for you. Receive that gift of eternal life right now through faith. Lord, I believe. If you have placed your faith in Christ, memorize that gospel acrostic. But be able to share the gospel anytime, anywhere, with anyone. Okay. Fuel up with the right motivation. Get passengers on the board. Take off. Ask, admire, admit. Have a good flight plan. By the way, here's a little extra that's not in your outline. How do you deal with turbulence? What if somebody asks you a question you don't have the answer to? Let me give you just a quick hack. Say these words: I don't know, but I'll find out. And then go to gotquestions.org. And I guarantee it'll have the answer. I don't know, but I'll find out. And learn as you go. So many Christians don't evangelize because they're afraid of not having the answers. It's okay not to have the answers. You know the one who does. Go ask him. Go read his book. Okay, now how do you touch down safely? So you've shared the gospel, now what? I'm going to give you two closing questions. Question number one is this: does that make sense? If they say no, explain it again. If they say yes, I love this question. You ask them this question: is there anything holding you back from trusting in Jesus right now? You're not manipulating them. You're asking them. If there is, deal with that. Ask the Holy Spirit for strength as you do. He will give you wisdom. If there's not, then invite them to place their faith in Christ right there on the spot. And the angels in heaven go wild, because that sinner repented. I can't do this. You know what? You're right. You know who can? The Holy Spirit who dwells inside of you. Apart from Jesus, we can do nothing, but through him, we can do all things. I'm going to close with this. I'm going to give you a challenge. It's going to be a hard one. Will you take the 48-hour challenge? Will you begin that gospel conversation with one person in the next 48 hours? Why 48 hours? Because studies show if you don't do what you've learned within 48 hours, you'll never do it. Why 48 hours? Because I'm sick and stinking tired of Christians just talking about this stuff. We're called to be doers of the word, not hearers only. 48 hours. Some of you think, I can't do this. You know what? When I think of that phrase, I can't do this, I think of Doug. Doug is a young man, had a lot of problems, inner city, broken family. He had epilepsy, could have a grand mal seizure any time of the day or night. Doug was slow, but Doug was no wimp. He fought back with his fists. He started getting expelled from school, started getting in trouble with the law. One day he vandalized the apartment next door. The cops caught him. They sent him to 6 months in a mental institute in the 70s. This is back in the straitjacket days, in the electroshock therapy days. But while there, he took his Bible and he read it day and night. And in that psychiatric institute, he had an encounter with Jesus that changed everything. He came out on fire. I'll never forget, he would tell everybody about Jesus, literally everybody. And he wasn't smooth, but he had a smile that came through that just drew people in. He saved up his money, bought a bicycle, took that bicycle all over the city streets of Denver, telling hitchhikers and people walking their dog, pulled up to a stoplight once, saw a car full of guys that needed Jesus. He knocks on the window. They roll down the window at the red light. He begins to share the gospel. Halfway through, they said, "We got to go." He said, "Well, I'm not done yet." He holds onto the handle. The car takes off 10, 20, 30, 45 miles an hour. Doug's balancing himself. He says, "I hope you believe." And he peels off to safety. Later on, he tells me the story. I go, "Doug, you could have got sucked under the tires, run over, and killed." He said, "It'd be worth it. It'd be worth it because those guys need Jesus." For 30 years, Doug was a custodian at a public school. People said, "What do you do?" He says, "I am a stripper for Jesus. I strip and wax floors for the glory of God." And he would strip and wax those floors, and he would share the gospel with the students, with the teachers, and with the administrators at a public school. And about 10 years ago, he had to retire early because he got dementia. Started forgetting stuff. But one thing he did not forget is the gospel. He called me up once a week, tell me the latest story about somebody he told about Jesus. Just about 4 months ago, I got a call from Doug's son, my nephew. He said, "Uncle Greg, my dad had one last seizure, and he's with Jesus now." And I imagine a reception when my big brother walked into the presence of heaven, the thousands who stood and applauded. This one epileptic, socially awkward, learning disabled custodian who had every reason to keep his mouth shut but wouldn't. My sister-in-law Mickey at the funeral says, "I have a gift for you. It's our 40-year anniversary watch. It's this one I'm wearing. I only wear it when I preach. And when I put it on, I think of my big brother. And I say, it's time to preach the gospel." Believers, it's time to preach the gospel. Stop making excuses. Start making disciples.
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2: I love Greg's passion. You know, it reminds me kind of what the disciples must have been like. I mean, they were sold out, right? And they were willing to die for what they believed. Greg's been teaching evangelism for 30 years, and he hasn't lost his heart for people who need Jesus. What an inspiration. And I hope you'll take Greg up on his challenge to start a gospel conversation with someone in the next 48 hours. I like that little deadline. Maybe it'll be a neighbor or a coworker. Just ask God to show you someone with an open heart and mind. And I think this puts a big smile on God's face, right? But first, visit our website to get the handout that Greg gave to our staff at chapel. It's a good recap of his message. We'll make that a free download for you. And if you want to go deeper, let me recommend Greg's outstanding book, Dare to Share, a field guide to sharing your faith. It's written for teens, so it would be a great book for your whole family to take a look at.
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We've been hearing things all around the world. We hear things, preachers, and things all around the world. But we want to hear you. We want to hear you. We want to have an experiential knowledge of you, Jesus.

0: 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Being a happy person is no accident. According to researchers at the University of California, Davis, there are four consistent habits that most happy people have in common. Here are those four habits of highly happy people.
1: Happy people tend to be more thankful.
0: In one research study of people who kept journals, those who wrote more on what they were thankful for tended to be more optimistic about the upcoming week than those who did more complaining in their journals.
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0: They tend to be the ones who volunteered at homeless shelters, mentored a disadvantaged child, or participated in a community project.
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